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3: 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Once again, that is the Gomez Legacy Family, Justice for Colin, Saturday, June 13th at the Bundy Museum. The Broome County Arts Council is calling for artists to participate in their inaugural Broome Arts Festival. 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
0: Modern Jet Set.

Welcome aboard, my friends. You are tuned to Modern Jet Set. Thank you for flying the fancy skies. My name is Iris Berkeley. I am your pilot and your flight attendant for flight number 301 of the soundtrack to your utterly fabulous secret agent, oh, so funky life. And we took off this time from Miami with a track called Miami from Pigeon, a stunning debut from the Margate UK five-piece who described their sound as, quote, William Onyebur in outer space or early Hot Chip in a 70s New York loft. The record is out of national, and I'm looking forward to much, much more of that. We got Freddie Todd in the background, Detroit beatmaker from 2022's record 1990. It's called Sanatine, and we're going to keep this kind of jungle thing going on for a little while. If you need anything in the meantime, just hit that button above your head with a picture of a party hat on it, and someone will be around to assist you shortly. You can also email the flight deck anytime, day or night, at mail@modernjetset.com. I think you're going to like this one. It kind of goes a little bit of everywhere. So hang on tight. It's Modern Jet Set.

find yourself in an unceasing agony dangling before your eyes, for there's just a flimsy construction parting your time from its end.

Thank you for flying with Modern Jet Set. I am Iris Berkeley. We are a little more than a quarter of the way through this hour-long flight, and in the background is Denver producer Max Mull of Skull Taste 2 from 2020 on Young Heavy Souls record. It's called Old Where It Counts, wrapping up a set that also included something new from Evax, and that is one half of the legendary duo Ratatat. He's back with something giving some serious Moby vibes on Because Music. The record is Just Like Fire. We heard When I'm Gone. Before that, a classic from Bjork, topped the European pop charts in about 1993, still holding up super well today. From debut, that's Bjork's first after disbanding the Sugar Cubes, we heard Human Behavior. And to start us off, Murex, debut single from the Swedish avant-pop artist on Young Records, a single called Massacre. Have a few surprises coming up ahead. I don't want to spoil them, but I don't think you're going to catch this next one coming, so stay right where you're at. And as always, thanks for flying with Modern Jet Set.

church.

We'll call that one an ice cream sandwich of sorts, vintage and modern, to bring us to the halfway point of today's modern jet set flight. First up, you would not expect this, but we heard from Mike D, first new music from a Beastie Boy in 15 years, created it with his son's band, Very Nice Person, a single called Switch Up. And then while we were at it, Beck, in that vein, We Dance Alone from his 10th record from 2005's The Information. Recording took place on that one from 03 to 06 at the same time he was also working on his 2005 record, Cuero. And then that ice cream sandwich, Helado Tropical, the pairing we did not expect and I am so grateful for. Helado Negro and Reina Tropical sound beautiful together ahead of a new co-worked LP called Helado Tropical. We heard Tocando. I'm Iris Berkeley. We are halfway through today's modern jet set flight, but there is so much awaiting in the second half. So stay right where you're at. And as always, thank you ever so much for flying the fancy skies.

It's Modern Jet Set. Thank you for joining us on this hour-long escapade through the fancy skies. We kicked off our second half with some soulful, gone psychedelic sounds. First up was Paris-born singer-songwriter Tueo on an album called Outsider. That one's produced by Adrian Quesada of the Black Pumas, and we heard Up for Soul. After that, the Womack sisters' Daptone Records debut for the trio with some serious soul pedigree. It's called Chauffeur, a single from the new self-titled from 2026. It's talking about the trials and tribulations of making it as an Uber driver. And then after that, something new from The Sincere's LA's Joey Quiñones and Friends on a new September 2026 album called Love Stories. We heard Did You Know? In the background right now, a brand new project from The Empress. That's library music legends Paul Osborne of Project Gemini teaming up with Paul Elliott of Pleasurewood. It's an epic psych romp called Fortune Teller, and this one's Blood Money. So if you need yourself some more Jet Set lovin' during the rest of your week, you are in luck. You can always find an instant replay of this most recent flight over on modernjetset.com, plus archives and other goodies for you frequent flyers. If you just want to say hi, you can do that anytime at all at mail@modernjetset.com. We have some serious globetrotting to take care of before we reach our final destination. Keep those passports out, and thanks for flying.

0: But you will want to.
1: Man, he's also going to cast. Oh, yeah.

0: And friends, this is our final descent here on Modern Jet Set. We got Mombasa with Al Rahman in the background. Something new from Blind Yeo before that called Color Pillow on 2026's The Lemoine Point. And Nora Mint Semali with Mughadim Kar off last year's Yenebet. Started off this final set with the Ngozi family and Umzanga from Gatecrash 78. And I am Iris Berkeley. You want to hear any more of this, you can always find our most recent flight and a full show archive whenever you need a getaway over at modernjetset.com. But until we meet again, stay safe, stay sane, stay sassy, and most importantly, stay sexy, my friends.
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3: 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Y'all get ready. It's Bundy Humpin' Wednesday, and I'm in a bad mood. So when I'm in a bad mood, things happen. It's going down. It's DJ Supreme, and I'm just don't give a flying mother.
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0: Welcome to 2026 Talks, where we're following our democracy in historic times.
1: I love the inflation. You know why? Because we've been taking out millions of barrels of oil. Nobody knows it. You know who doesn't know about it? Iran, until right now.
0: President Donald Trump brushed off May's 4.2% inflation rate, arguing the U.S. is benefiting from selling millions of barrels of high-priced oil secretly moved through the Strait of Hormuz. White House officials did not confirm that, although the Navy does protect some shipments. High gas prices continue to drag on Trump's approval, with one poll putting him below 30%. Maine Democrats gave Senate candidate Graham Plattner a decisive primary win Tuesday, in spite of personal controversies. Senate Majority Leader John Thune is pushing back on Trump's call to fire the Senate parliamentarian. She ruled the Save America Act can't be passed as a budget bill immune from the filibuster since it deals with election policy. But Thune says either way, the bill limiting mail-in ballots and requiring strict national voter ID doesn't have the votes.
2: The Save America Act didn't even get 50 votes last week on the floor of the Senate. But even if you confine it to just the two issues of photo ID and citizenship in order to register to vote, the only way you could get there is to undo or get rid of the legislative filibuster.
0: Thune says votes aren't there to change the filibuster. House Oversight Chairman Jim Comer says they'll make Acting Attorney General Todd Blanche testify about

0: DOJ's handling of files on late sex offender Jeffrey Epstein. California Congressman Pete Aguilar says Democrats want to question Blanche under oath.
1: We are glad that Chairman Comer's finally agreed to bring in Mr. Blanche for what we believe needs to be an under oath deposition, videotaped and released to the American public, or better yet, a actual public hearing.
0: Stories from people hit by climate change driven severe weather are on display at the National Mall. The Museum of Unnatural Disasters documents extreme heat in the Southwest and last year's LA wildfires. North Carolina grocery store owner Roseanne Keeley says their critical infrastructure failed after Hurricane Helene.
2: There was a lot of loss of products, some loss of sales. And then so many other businesses had it a lot worse. Restaurants couldn't operate. They lost all of the goods they had in their coolers and freezers, and they couldn't cook.
0: The Climate Center estimates climate disasters have cost the U.S. $3 trillion since 1980. Social Security trustees now say the program's trust fund could run out in late 2032, after which benefits would fall by a fifth. A bipartisan group of senators say they want to finally address the issue. I'm Joe Alonso for Pacifica Network and Public News Service. 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
3: This is 99.5 WBDYLP, a project of the Bundy Museum of History and Art in Binghamton. 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

0: Welcome to Between the Lines, presenting news and analysis of critical issues affecting our communities, the nation, and the world. I'm Scott Harris. This week we present Salon.com writer Sophia Tesfai, who talks about her recent commentary titled Barry Weiss Brings Trumpism to 60 Minutes, raising the alarm about Trump-allied billionaires' threat to press freedom and democracy. Freddie Guevara and Liam Henry, who described their voyage with the Global Samud Flotilla to deliver humanitarian aid to the people of Gaza, which was violently intercepted by the Israeli military. And Christina Harvey, executive director of Stand Up America, who discusses her group's kick-out corruption tour to expose how corruption in Washington is driving up costs for everyday Americans. But first, we begin with a summary of some of the week's underreported news stories.
1: AAFS, Infrastructure and Energy, a little-known U.S. company with operations in Sarajevo, Bosnia, and Herzegovina in the former Yugoslavia, is close to securing a $1 billion contract to build and operate a pipeline across the Balkans. The proposed pipeline would transport natural gas shipped from the U.S. to replace supplies from Russia. The company, which has no experience building an energy project close to this scale, does have one special qualification: personal connections to Donald Trump. The company's representatives include Jesse Binall, a MAGA lawyer, and Joe Flynn, the brother of former Trump National Security Advisor Michael Flynn, who pled guilty to lying to the FBI and was later pardoned by Trump. Both men worked to overturn Trump's defeat in the 2020 presidential election. A Guardian investigation revealed how international relations are changing under the Trump presidency, which blurs the line between government policy and the enrichment of the ruling family and their allies. But the stakes are higher than simple corruption. U.S. intervention in the pipeline deal could empower ultra-nationalist Serbian politicians to undermine the peace deal that Washington brokered in 1995 to end the Bosnian War that killed 100,000 people, many who were Muslim civilians, massacred by Serb paramilitaries. The M23 rebel group that occupies much of the Eastern Democratic Republic of the Congo and controls critical rare earth minerals used in modern electronics, such as tin, tungsten, and tantalum, is seeking to make deals with Western governments and corporate investors. The political wing of the Rwanda-backed M23 rebels are currently under international sanctions. M23 soldiers control Goma, the principal city in the eastern Congo with a population of some 15 million people in an area the size of Mississippi. While M23 is working to build a parallel administration independent of the government, the Trump White House is building close ties to the DRC leaders in the capital, Kinshasa. In March, the U.S. imposed sanctions on Rwanda's army, the M23's main supporter. The Congo government hired Eric Prince, who leads a U.S. mercenary force to retake territory in the DRC's South Kivu province. The Economist observes that while diplomatic talks have stalled, a military victory for one side or the other is unlikely. The longer the conflict goes on, the more likely it is that Eastern Congo will become a state within a state. In December, immigrants inside Boston's famed Faneuil Hall were pulled aside during a naturalization ceremony, moments before they were to take the oath to become American citizens. In the months since, immigrants, who were all vetted and screened, have waited in vain to reschedule their citizenship ceremony. Other green card holders around the country have also had their naturalization ceremonies canceled in recent months. Now, a group of 14 green card holders who were prevented from taking the citizenship oath are suing the Trump administration, charging that immigration officials are unlawfully delaying their naturalizations. after an Afghan citizen shot two National Guard members, one fatally in Washington, D.C. last year, the Trump regime suspended immigration decisions for citizens from what they describe as 39 high-risk countries subject to a full or partial travel ban. The plaintiff's lawyers argue that the delay violates federal immigration law, which requires the government to make a final decision on naturalization applications within 120 days. They maintain that the administration has also violated the Fifth Amendment by basing naturalization decisions on national origin. This week's news summary was compiled by Bob Nixon. For Between the Lines, I'm Anna Manzo.

0: CBS News, once considered the United States' preeminent news network, closely identified with iconic anchor Walter Cronkite, has over the past year been shattered by new corporate owners who are aggressively dismantling the news division to curry favor with Donald Trump, who labels media outlets critical of him as the enemy of the people. CBS parent company Paramount Global was acquired by Skydance Media in August 2025 in an $8 billion transaction brokered by Skydance founder and CEO David Ellison, backed by his father, Oracle founder billionaire Larry Ellison. As the Ellisons await federal regulatory approval for their proposed $111 billion merger bid for Warner Brothers Discovery that owns CNN, they hired Barry Weiss as CBS News editor-in-chief, who's implemented major editorial changes at CBS Evening News that's resulted in a loss of millions of viewers. More recently, Weiss, who has no TV or broadcast news experience, has begun demolishing the CBS award-winning weekly news magazine 60 Minutes, the nation's longest-running and most-watched news show. In recent weeks, she's fired key producers and correspondents, including Scott Pelley, who's worked at the show for 22 years. Your reporter spoke with Sophia Tesfai, a senior writer at Salon.com, who talks about her recent commentary titled "Barry Weiss Brings Trumpism to 60 Minutes," raising the alarm about Trump-allied billionaires' takeover of many of the nation's media companies and the threat posed to press freedom and democracy.
1: The title of my analysis is that, you know, Barry Weiss brings Trumpism to 60 Minutes, and it's her management style, right, in that she has replaced veteran producers, and at CBS News writ large, she's brought in people who don't have experience, and that's something we've seen time and time again in the Trump administration, inexperienced people elevated to top positions where they then do damage to the institutions. And I think that is where Barry Weiss is directing CBS News, starting with 60 Minutes. Starting with CBS Evening News, actually, to be frank, with Tony DeCoppel, but that's a different subject, kind of.
2: Yeah.
1: But yeah.
0: Sophia, among other accusations, Scott Pelley says that the new CBS News editor, Barry Weiss, sent a note to 60 Minutes executive producer Tanya Simon, also now fired, asking that a report on the ICE agent murder of Renee Good and Alex Preddy in Minneapolis include false information that bent the truth to fit Donald Trump and Stephen Miller's false narrative justifying the killing of Good and Preddy. I thought this was some of the most damaging accusations to come out of this very sad episode of the destruction of CBS News as the flagship news program in the United States.
1: Yeah, I think you're right. I think it's like probably the first concrete allegation of Weiss's editorializing in the Trump administration's favor in a way that's actually concrete. I mean, both Celia Vega and Shannon Alphonse obviously made allegations, but they didn't give examples. And so, yeah, the Scott Pelley allegation saying that Weiss asked that the Trump narrative be repeated, that the protesters be covered, as he said, I think more violently, in a more violent light, and that it was presented that Good was escalating her vehicle towards the officer whose name is escaping me. And yes, and so Scott Pelley's allegations are pretty damning. And I think it's very interesting. Barry Weiss was slated to appear at a marketing conference in Arizona, and she canceled it. She also relatedly did not attend the first staff meeting for the show after Pelley was fired. So, you know, she's not answering for a lot of these drastic moves that are happening under her watch. And I think that's also indicative of the broader problem of the Trumpism inexperience, right? Like this NAIF more or less coming in to a complete iconic legacy institution and just wreaking havoc and then not having an explanation for anything.
0: The recently defeated leader of Hungary, Viktor Orban, had successfully captured most of Hungary's media by having his billionaire buddies take over media outlets that were no longer independent and pumped out propaganda favorable to Viktor Orban. And that seems to be the model, the authoritarian playbook model that Donald Trump and his administration were following almost to the letter. And it continues, of course, as we've been talking about with the Ellisons and other billionaire owners of media companies. You know, we're talking about Jeff Bezos in the Washington Post, the Murdoch family, Mark Zuckerberg, Elon Musk, Patrick Soon-Shiong at the LA Times, Michael Bloomberg. This goes on and on. Maybe you could comment briefly on Hungary and the authoritarian playbook model of an authoritarian government sidelining an independent media, as Donald Trump is clearly trying to do.
1: Yes, absolutely. And I think that Hungary, obviously Steve Bannon and the far right have, including Donald Trump, have long explicitly stated that that is a model that they'd like to replicate here. But also it's important to look at what's happening post-Orbán in Hungary and how the new leadership is breaking all of that down and the connections to the actual right-wing media, alternative news spaces in the U.S. and the funding. It's all very a little dark. But I do want to mention Project 2025 and the Heritage Foundation, for an example, closer to home. And the FCC chairman that was appointed by Donald Trump, Brendan Carr, was an author of Project 2025. Heritage Foundation has connections to Viktor Orban. So, yes, this was explicitly laid out in their playbook that was Project 2025 and is now being implemented by the authors of Project 2025. Carr at the FCC has gone after Jimmy Kimmel, has gone after The View, has gone after Disney writ large, all for offending Donald Trump's sensibilities, more or less. Mm-hmm. This is, at this point, extremely explicit. The actors themselves are not trying to hide it, is what I like to say. And so trying to report on this as if these are neutral actions is almost, it's getting impossible. This is very nefarious and very apparent.
0: That was Sophia Tesfaye, a senior writer at Salon.com. Find a link to her recent commentary titled Barry Weiss Brings Trumpism to 60 Minutes and related analysis by visiting our Between the Lines website at btlonline.org. The Global Samud Flotilla, the largest effort so far to break the Israeli blockade of Gaza and deliver humanitarian aid to Palestinians there, consisted of 52 boats and more than 400 volunteers from 41 countries. The boats were intercepted and boarded by the Israeli military in two waves in May, with flotilla crew members aboard the boats arrested and detained. Upon their release, most of the volunteers reported being subjected to torture and abuse, including some who said they were sexually assaulted and physically attacked, resulting in broken bones. Two American flotilla crew members, Freddie Guevara and Liam Henry, recently spoke about their experience at the Palestine Museum in Woodbridge, Connecticut, reminding their audience that Palestinians suffer much worse treatment at the hands of Israel on a daily basis. Freddie and Liam are experienced sailors, both having learned their sailing skills aboard the Clearwater, the boat inspired by the late folk singer Pete Seeger, that's campaigned to clean up the Hudson River since 1969. Between the Lines' Melinda Tuhus attended the talk and brings us this excerpt of the pair's account of their voyage, abduction, and detention by the Israeli military.
2: Liam and I both started out on the mission in Italy, and we were both intercepted in that first round of interceptions off of the coast of Crete. We had over 50 boats, I think, at that point, that were sailing from Barcelona and Italy. We were a part of the Italian fleet, the two of us, on two separate boats. About 22 vessels were intercepted April 29th off of the coast of Crete in Greek search and rescue zone waters with the aid of the Greek government. A little over 170 of us, civilians, humanitarians, doctors, sailors, a lot of humanitarians and activists were kidnapped in international waters, detained and brought aboard an Israeli naval vessel, and were detained there for about 2 days before being transferred to Greek authorities in Crete.
3: Yeah, so Freddie and I were together in that first, we're not on the same boat, but we're part of that initial interception, which, yeah, again, it should be emphasized that it wasn't just the Greeks were not merely complacent. They were actually there. Like, there were Greek naval vessels present. There was also a Greek plane flying overhead at the time. And it took place in what you call the search and rescue zone. So it was in international waters and subject to laws under the UN Convention of Law of the Sea, spent around 40 hours. And at that point, there was a lot of confusion as everybody got back on their feet. But it was determined that a few days later that the fleet would keep going on, including the boats that had survived that initial interception. And because Freddie and I have the advantage of being experienced sailors, we were given a spot on a boat leaving from Greece, or two boats leaving from Greece, and were able to continue on with the mission, which eventually went to Marmaris, Turkey. And from there, that was the final leg, departed from Marmaris and headed along the Turkish coast for a while, and then turned southeast and went towards Gaza. And then the second day out from the Turkish coast, while we were in the Cyprus search and rescue zone, the Israelis military started picking us up at that point and apprehended all the ships over the course of a little bit more than 24 hours. It took them a while to get us all. There were a lot of us. We kept going. I believe the closest anybody got was around 90 nautical miles from Gaza, which does place this, even the second interception, as a kind of unprecedented intrusion of Israeli military power into the rest of the Mediterranean. Previously, the furthest that any of the flotillas had been intercepted was around 175 nautical miles. Those of us were captured in the second round of interceptions. We had been joined by comrades from Greece and Turkey, so there were around more than 50 boats, more than 400 of us. So it took two prison boats this time to pick us all up. I was back in the same one that Freddie and I had been in previously, and there was a significant escalation of violence compared to the first interception. And in general, in terms of the way people have been treated during the previous global tsunami flotilla last year, bears repeating. It's nothing compared to what Palestinians have to deal with on a regular basis, and what the Palestinian hostages currently being held in occupied Palestine have to are confronted with. But there was a definite escalation. Words like torture have been used by the media. That is totally correct. Two of my crew members were tased in the face. People were brought on board prison ship and basically had each individualized little run through a shipping container before being let out into the enclosure where people were held. And essentially everyone during this point was subjected to violence. There were on our boat 35 confirmed fractures, possibly a few more broken bones. There were 11 definite cases of sexual assault. There were three cases of people being injected with unknown substances. I think it was five traumatic head injuries as well.
0: That was Freddie Guevara and Liam Henry, two participants in the Global Samud Flotilla that attempted to deliver humanitarian aid to Palestinians in Gaza until they were intercepted by the Israeli Navy. Learn more about the Samud Flotilla and the Siege of Gaza by visiting our Between the Lines website at btlonline.com.

0: Donald Trump's second term presidency has been marked by his broken campaign promises to reduce the cost of groceries, energy, housing, mortgage rates, health care, and everyday consumer goods. Instead, his deliberate policies of imposing tariffs on virtually every country in the world, and the war he launched with Israel against Iran, resulting in the closure of the Strait of Hormuz, has fed rising inflation and caused the price of oil and gas to soar. But apart from growing opposition to what many now believe are Trump's reckless policies, recent polls find that there's an increasing public perception that Donald Trump is corrupt. Several recent examples of the president's alleged corrupt behavior include the widely condemned $1.76 billion slush fund he devised to dole out taxpayer money to his allies and January 6th insurrectionists, insider trading, no-bid defense contracts given to family members, pay-to-play pardons, the Trump family's multi-billion-dollar cryptocurrency operations funded by foreign actors, and a group of White House ballroom donors recently awarded $50 billion in federal contracts. In response to what appears to be an orgy of self-dealing and feeding at the public trough, the group Stand Up America and End Citizens United recently launched their kick-out corruption tour to expose how corruption in Washington is driving up costs for everyday Americans. The tour, whose first stop was in Tempe, Arizona on June 7th, will visit key battleground states ahead of the November midterm election. Your reporter spoke with Christina Harvey, executive director of Stand Up America, who talks about the goals of the kick-out corruption tour and some proposals to clean up rampant government and corporate corruption.
1: So we're teaming up with End Citizens United and national leaders to take to voters our message about the connection between the corruption in Washington and rising costs, and to offer real solutions for how we can get our government back to actually working for everyday working people.
0: So tell us about what's happening on the tour, who's speaking, and what's the purpose of the rallies, actions that are being organized in anticipation of the turnout project for November 2026.
1: Yeah, absolutely. So we actually had our kickoff event in Tempe, Arizona at Arizona State University. And yesterday's special guest was Senator Mark Kelly, who's someone who has been a true advocate for legislation to stop corruption and has really been a model himself of standing up against corruption. Yesterday, we talked a bit about something that he likes to call the Kelly Standard, which is his voluntary refusal to accept corporate PAC money, placing all of his assets in a blind trust, and making his schedule public so that voters actually know who he's spending his time with. And we had a fantastic crowd that came out yesterday, a really engaged audience, as we talked about really how Washington has stopped even trying to hide corruption. It's come out of the smoke-filled back room, and it's out in plain sight. We talked with folks about the Gilded Ballroom, whose corporate funders have received $50 billion in new and expanded federal government contracts. And voters are mad because they know that they're paying for those contracts. And we talked about how the cuts that Congress made last year and their billionaire budget to food assistance and school lunches and health care so that they could give their ultra-wealthy donors tax breaks are impacting Arizonans and their costs and their quality of life.
0: Yeah, I wondered if you could give some more examples of the corruption we're seeing, as you said, in our faces, because they are no longer trying to hide it. They may be trying to spin it, but they're not trying to hide it much. And that includes, you know, everything from domestic and foreign policy. You've got Jared Kushner, the president's son-in-law, doing deals, you know, with the Gulf monarchies as he's overseas trying to thus far unsuccessfully broker a peace agreement with the war the U.S. and Israel started against Iran. But the money deals are really front and center. I mean, they are not trying to hide it. And certainly one of the biggest recent examples of corruption is the attempt by the Trump administration to negotiate with itself to give Donald Trump $1.76 billion in what's being described as a slush fund that he can give to anybody he wants. He's got sole control over it, and he'll be likely to give it to the January 6, 2021 insurrectionists that tried to overturn Trump's election loss that resulted in 5 deaths at the Capitol, including police officers, many injuries. At its heart, an attempt to overturn U.S. democracy.
1: Yes, there are so many examples. And I'm so glad that you brought up Jared Kushner, because, you know, one thing that people in Arizona and across the country are concerned about are rising gas prices and the prices of all the other goods that are going up because the cost of fuel is increasing. This illegal war in Iran is putting service members' lives at risk. It's driving up costs for Americans. It's destabilizing the global energy market. And at the same time, it's creating some really serious questions about whose interests are being served by this war. As you said, Jared Kushner, who, for folks who don't know, is Trump's son-in-law, advised him to enter into this war. And he has extensive business dealings in the Middle East, including in Saudi Arabia and Qatar, countries that are two of Iran's biggest competitors on the global energy market. And unfortunately, the Trump family possibilities for corruption when it comes to Iran don't end there. Trump's sons, Donald Jr. and Eric, own a stake in a drone company that was just awarded a defense contract to produce weapons used to defend against Iranian attacks. So whatever your view is on the war in Iran, we shouldn't have to wonder whether politicians' personal financial interests are influencing decisions that are putting American lives at risk or costing taxpayers billions of dollars. We should be able to trust that if they're taking us to war, it's based on national security, not on whether the president's friends and families stand to profit. And unfortunately, we have to wonder.
0: That was Christina Harvey, Executive Director of Stand Up America. Learn more about the group's Kick Out Corruption Tour by visiting our Between the Lines website at btlonline.org.

0: 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Our theme music was written by Richard Hill and performed by Mikata. 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

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It's like proof she's not alone. 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
1: 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On today's Labor Arts Calendar, Three Roads, Labor, Music, Ecology. There's a concert and conversation, 5 o'clock local time in Dearborn, Michigan. 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In today's labor history, on this date in 1969, John L. Lewis died. A legendary figure, he was president of the United Mine Workers from 1920 to 1960 and a driving force behind the formation of the Congress of Industrial Organizations, or CIO. 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The online Labor Landmarks map is available at laborheritage.org. Today's labor quote is by John L. Lewis, who said, "The labor movement is organized upon a principle that the strong shall help the weak." 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
1: 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Once again, that is the Gomez Legacy Family, Justice for Colin, Saturday, June 13th at the Bundy Museum.

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0: I'm Rick Smith, and this is Labor History in Two.
1: On this day in labor history, the year was 1974. That was the day workers at the Dodge truck plant in Warren, Michigan, went out on a wildcat strike. Workers were fed up with the endless attacks from management and disappointing contract negotiations the year before. Wildcat strikes had become almost commonplace in Detroit-area auto plants the previous summer. Arbitrary discipline, deteriorating working conditions, and frustration with the union's response all led to the three-day walkout. 10 days earlier, 100 workers had staged a sick-in over working conditions. When the company threatened firings, more workers dropped their tools. Now, four had been fired, including the second shift chief steward. The response was immediate. Within an hour, the plant was virtually shut down. 6,000 workers voted to continue the strike. Wildcat leaders noted that virtually all the routine antagonisms among workers, young versus old, black versus white, women versus men, had melted away in solidarity. Socialist and anarchist workers in the plant published their recollections in a commemorative pamphlet entitled Wildcat, Dodge Truck, June 1974. In it, they state, quote, "We were excited by the collective decision of thousands of Chrysler employees to deny the authority of daily wage labor and, for even 4 days, to say no to the demands of the alarm clock, the production line, bosses, union bureaucrats, judges, and cops. It was, in fact, a total frustration with and rejection of all the things inside and outside the plant which exercise control over our lives." By the time it was over, 30 strikers had been arrested. Strike leaders were branded as communist agitators by the union, and area judges issued injunctions to end the picketing. The Wildcat may have failed, but workers had pushed back against management offensives.
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0: This is Stephanie Wells, Executive Director of Pacifica Foundation. 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

0: covers our shift to a digital future, exploring technology, how it affects us, and what we can do about it. And now, today's episode. Hey, everybody. Welcome to another episode of Tectonic. My name is Mark Hurst. I'll be your host for the next hour. Nice to have you with me. Thanks for joining. Today, we're talking about a really important and timely topic. It's in the news a lot, especially the tech news. And I'm sorry to say that this is going to affect everybody at some point. I'm talking about data centers. Data centers, including AI data centers, are spreading all over the country, all over the world. They are drawing down power and water. They're polluting the air. They're polluting the sound levels in neighborhoods and communities all over. And there is a popular backlash brewing to data centers. That's the good news. And I came across an essay written by Dave Karp, who I have read and followed for years, that I thought expressed an interesting angle on the data center backlash, in which he says the populist backlash, which I support, against data centers could be the catalyst for much bigger changes in the tech economy, in the big tech dominated economy. And so I thought, why don't we talk with Dave and learn more about what he's thinking and what he wrote in that article. If you want a link to this essay and to Dave's work, you can find it on the Tectonic website, which is at tectonic.fm. That's T-E-C-H tonic.fm. And just click the episode link for the Dave Karp episode. Just a note, it's pronounced Karp, like the fish, but it's spelled K-A-R-P-F. So there's a silent F on the end. So you'll see that on the Tectonic website, and there's a bunch of resources. And you'll hear in the interview, Dave mentions a book and a movie and a couple of other things. They're all linked from that episode page. Let's go ahead now and listen to my interview with Dave Karp here on Tectonic. Dave Karp, welcome to Tectonic.
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0: You're an internet politics professor at George Washington University, and you write an email newsletter commenting on tech news that I've read and enjoyed for years. What prompted me to reach out finally was a recent column. This is from May 28, 2026, called The Data Center Bank Shot, in which you're covering the opposition building nationally to data centers. You start the essay by setting some context, which is that you see the current AI build-out as a bubble. You write, quote, "The single best thing that could happen to the AI industry right now is for the current finance bubble to pop. The sooner the bubble pops, the better." Okay, let's stop there for the moment. I'm old enough, Dave, to have lived through two major bubbles popping, one the dot-com crash of 2000 and the other, of course, in 2008. What are some signs you're seeing that we're in a bubble right now because of AI? And how does all this compare to the dot-com and housing bubbles?
1: So there's a lot of signs. The first thing that a lot of people will look to is price-to-earnings ratios of companies, right? So during the dot-com bubble, right up until it popped, the price to earnings ratios were usually around 50, and that means like 50 to 1. So that's like the value of the company is based on some sort of an expectation that in the future it will make 50 times what it's making now. And that was considered high, right? That was, you know, you attach dot-com to something and suddenly it's worth more money. That was the story of the 90s, and that lasted for a few years. And by 1999, it seemed like it would go on for forever. And then at some point it didn't. And about $5 trillion of nominal value disappears over the course of a few months. San Francisco empties out. After that's all done, like the internet doesn't go away after that. In fact, there's an argument because part of the dot-com bubble, you of course remember this, but your listeners might not. Part of that was broadband, right? So there's this belief that Moore's law, which is you can double the number of transistors on a chip, and that starts in the at 50s and it goes through 2010-ish. Some people say it's still going. But there's a belief in the 90s that you would have Moore's Law, but for broadband. And that doesn't work because it's actually really expensive to build out broadband. You got to like drill holes and you got to put fiber optics under there. So all these companies were spending a lot on broadband and investors were like, oh yeah, this will totally pay off. And then they realized it didn't. And so those companies went bankrupt. And then you're able to sell the broadband for pennies on the dollar. That meant that even after the crash, there was still a bunch of technology there they could use. So we had really cheap fiber throughout the aughts because it got built out and then we had the bankruptcies. So one of the ways that we know there's a bubble is just the, you know, the price to earnings ratios are ridiculous now. Like they're in the hundreds, sometimes the thousands. A game that I play when I'm having trouble writing and want to distract myself is I will look up like Tesla's or Palantir's price to earnings ratio. And it's just absurd. And you even have Sam Altman and other people who believe that AI is absolutely the future, occasionally admitting like, okay, yeah, it's a bubble, because you got four people who like create another company when they leave OpenAI, and it's treated as it's valued as a multi-billion dollar company, even though they don't have a product yet, right? Like that's a bubble. We all know it's a bubble. I have an older essay that I referenced in the piece called It's Giving Enron, because the point that I was trying to make is when we talk about the dot-com bubble, there's at least three different stories you could tell there. And depending on which story we're telling here, that tells us a bit of what comes next, right? So one of the stories of the dot-com crash was the pets.com story, where you have lots of companies that are overvalued by the stock market, they're overvalued by early investors, that works until it doesn't, and then all that paper wealth goes away. And when Sam Altman says, like, yeah, we're in a bubble, what he means is, like, OpenAI is perfect, of course. OpenAI is, like, the, you know, the Amazon of this stuff. But there will be other companies that, you know, they got no business model, they're overvalued, so that'll go away. So that's one story. Another story is the broadband story. So that is, like, the math doesn't math on the build-out of this stuff. That's the part that, when we talk about data centers, is, I think, most obviously analogous. Right? They're spending a lot of money building data centers. Maybe all of that money will pay off for one company, not for all those companies. Like that math does not math. And that points us to a belief that there will probably be a financial crash, but then afterwards, you know, it gets sold off for pennies on the dollar, and then some companies will offer you generative AI products that you might be able to use. And then the third story is the Enron story, which is like wizardly financial machinations that after the fact turn out to be really, really illegal. And I got to tell you, I read The Smartest Guys in the Room, which is the book about the Enron story, like what happened there. Read that just a couple months ago. The number of things that they were quietly and illegally doing in order to like boost the value of the company. Like their CFO created a separate company that could take the other side of deals. And I was reading that, I was just like, oh, I've seen reporting that Sam Altman is doing exactly that really publicly. So it might not be illegal anymore since he's being public about it. But like, the entire thing is kind of giving Enron because of just all the ways that this financial bubble around OpenAI, around AI and OpenAI in particular, has a bunch of companies doing these circular deals. Wall Street Journal's reported on this that like, you know, like NVIDIA is giving $500 million to a company that then turns around and buys $500 million of chips from NVIDIA. And that gets reported as $1 billion of activity, even though like $0 changed hands. So there's also that story in there, which is clearly propping this up. You know, the dot-com crash, that was only $5 trillion, which is, you know, that's a lot, but $5 trillion of notional wealth. At this point, the overall stock market, I think Paul Krugman keeps on saying that the stock market is like 7 NVIDIAs in a trench coat. So if this thing pops, it's maybe not 2008 yet, but it's getting close. And if it keeps on inflating for longer, then we're talking about larger than the Great Financial Crisis. So it is in the best interest of everybody for this thing to pop earlier rather than later.
0: But of course, no one can say when it's going to pop.
1: Yep.
0: In your essay, you mentioned that famous saying, the market can remain irrational longer than you can remain solvent. Mm-hmm. And that's a problem, right? I know that people have been talking about the inflated PE ratio of Tesla mm-hmm. for years, thinking yeah. there's no way that Tesla can keep going up because there's nothing behind it except the story. Actually, I had the authors of Muskism, mm-hmm. Quinn Slobodian and Ben Tarnoff on, and we were talking about that it's just this fabulism. The storytelling inflates Elon's stock price, and we could probably apply that to the larger AI industry, right?
1: Yeah, I love that term financial fabulism they have in the book. And yeah, part of their idea in Muskism is that Elon Musk is demonstrating a way to do capitalism that other people then follow. Yeah, I mean, anytime I look too close at Tesla, it's like staring at the sun, because not only do the numbers not make sense, but the longer it goes on, the less sense it makes, right? Like every quarter they report, yeah, we didn't make our earnings. We're not selling anywhere near as many cars as we thought, but maybe someday we'll do personalized robots. We think that's worth all the money that exists and a little more. And then the next day the price goes, like, the price shouldn't go up like that. I'm not an economist, but I did take Econ 101, and like that doesn't make any sense. It's irrational, and like, that can't go on for forever, but that never means that today is the day that it will start making sense. So yeah, I would certainly say, like, 6 months ago, everyone was agreeing AI is a bubble, and then Claude Code came out. And so now a lot of the journalists who were on the fence were like, maybe it's not a bubble because look, we're back in it. It didn't pop. That's kind of like saying, oh, Tesla isn't a meme stock because it keeps on being so overvalued. And again, if you look at the history of this stuff, if you go back, there's a great book by John Cassidy called .con, like dot C-O-N. He was the finance reporter for The New Yorker back in those days. And what he pointed out is, like, the first couple of years of the .com crash, everybody covering it was like, this clearly can't last. You know, Alan Greenspan is coming out saying the tongue of the irrational exuberance of the market. Like, they were all expecting that eventually the floor is going to drop. And then, like, by year three, year four, since it keeps on not dropping, then what editors and readers are asking of journalists is, okay, explain why this is going to go on for forever, because it keeps going on longer than you think it would. And so journalists start to tell that story. And then once it finally crashes, and nobody knew that pets.com would be the moment, like, that only made sense in retrospect. But once it crashes, then everyone says, like, oh, well, the signs were there all along. Like, all of that is just playing out at larger scale now with AI. But again, so this gets us to data centers, because the question, if you look at this stuff and it boggles your mind, but you also say, all of this is clearly really bad. Like, even if you happen to like Claude Code, finance, like, as a finance tool and as like a macroeconomic thing, this seems bad, right? Like, I would like to be able to retire someday and I have money in index funds. So it'll be bad if the entire stock market index craters because of this stuff. I hope that doesn't happen. And so then the question becomes, how might we bring that about earlier rather than later? And that brought me over to the data centers, because the other conversation that I saw happening a lot, there's a really good writer, David Wallace Wells, who writes for New York Times, was raising, I think, some otherwise fair questions about, like, hey, why are people fighting against data center placement when the problems that they have with AI are much broader than that and different than that, right? Like, one issue with AI is, where are we putting these data centers? Because they take up a lot of energy, that, you know, they produce a bunch of waste. They produce, you know, like, they're not great for a community. But, like, fighting over where, like, which community are we going to put them in is a sub issue compared to the broader issues of, what is this doing to democracy? What is this doing to the economy? What's it doing to our politics? What's it doing to our kids? And so he was saying, like, why aren't you fighting over that? And I was trying to lift up both that you fight against data center placement because that's kind of the only venue that you can fight. Like, the only people who are willing to listen to a public that is mad about the AI future are local elected officials who are holding zoning board hearings. So you go where you'll be listened to. But the other thing I was trying to sort of draw a line to is, this isn't just a fight over where will the data centers be placed. This also is a fight that creates friction, because the AI is, or the current AI boom is burning so much cash. It is such a cash furnace, and it relies so much on maintaining investor confidence that a radically different future is just about to arrive the next quarter, that if you create a bunch of friction, that hopefully can cause a bubble pop. I mean, I'm not sure that it will, but that's kind of the best tool that we have for this broader project.
0: Yeah, and you mentioned that past bubble pops have been catalyzed by investigative journalists or researchers who raised the alarm, and then that was picked up by the media. But now we have a very different media environment, you're right.
1: Yep. Yeah. I mean, we have had people sounding the alarm about how the finance is not making sense. They're both independent journalists and writers. Also, again, like, the Wall Street Journal did a whole thing on circular financing. The famous short seller who took the other side of the housing bubble has come out saying this is also a bubble. And that prompts brief headlines, but we have a fractured media environment, and it's a fractured media environment in which a handful of tech billionaires have bought up all of the different platforms, right? Like, Washington Post isn't really going to cover this stuff because they fired most of their tech journalists because Jeff Bezos has an interest, right? Like Elon Musk has a clear interest in deciding what's algorithmically going to get boosted. All of these major platforms, you know, CBS, soon to be CNN, are now owned by a handful of guys whose wealth is tied up in this bubble. And they have an ideology, which means that when the alarm gets sounded, that sound doesn't resonate in nearly the same way. So we're going to need some other tools.
0: So hopefully the local opposition to data centers can and will be the catalyst that finally begins this collapse of the House of Cards. And again, as you're saying, you're not delighting in this as a collapse, but you're hoping for it to happen earlier rather than later, because the longer we put it off, the worse the pain is going to be when it finally happens.
1: Yeah, it's the logic of a controlled burn, right? Like, forest fires aren't great. And also, the thing that you want for healthy forests is early small fires, because if you don't have those, then when a fire comes, it wipes out everything, right? Like, once you know it's a bubble, we would rather a dot-com crash-style bubble than a 2008 Great Financial Crisis bubble. Like, I'd prefer not to have either of them, but that's not in the cards. So if we're picking the size of the bubble, you want a controlled burn. You want it to go earlier.

0: And we're back. If you are just tuning in, you're listening to Tectonic. My name is Mark Hurst. I'm your host. We are about halfway through my interview with Dave Karp, who wrote a really interesting essay on the AI bubble and the popular backlash that's been brewing around data centers. I didn't say at the top of the show, and I should have, the name of that column is The Data Center Bank Shot. We mentioned it in the interview, but you can find that essay or a link to that essay on the Tectonic website, which is at tectonic.fm, tectonic.fm. There's a bunch of other links too. You heard that Dave is going through a bunch of recommendations. His Enron article is linked there. The Smartest Guys in the Room, that book.com is all there. And we've got some more coming in the second half of the interview. Why don't we go ahead and listen to that? This is going to be the second half of my interview with Dave Karp on the AI bubble and the AI data center backlash, maybe leading to a pop of that bubble. And let's listen to it now here on Tectonic. Here's what you write about local opposition. People are driven to fight these data centers for a lot of reasons. Energy bills, civic power, rage at the empty, anti-human imagined future that is being foisted upon us all. They're all good reasons. This is how social movements get to work. And then you follow that up. Local resistance to data centers is the best tool available right now. And the more I think about it, the more convinced I am that it's a very good tool indeed. It has the potential to slow down the cadence of futurity, pop the finance bubble, and reset the entire public debate over how artificial intelligence is built, deployed, and regulated. All right, Dave, that's a great vision of the future. I hope that local opposition to data centers will pop the bubble and all of those great outcomes will come about. But let me just play devil's advocate since we're here. You mentioned a possible future in your earlier comments in which you said maybe one company is able to survive, but not the others. Mm-hmm. So what happens if, you know, there's local opposition to data centers, the AI bubble pops, a lot of companies go out of business, and then the rest of the power just concentrates up into, let's just pick a company. Let's say it's OpenAI. I mean, it could be Anthropic, could be Microsoft, Google, but let's say it's OpenAI. Mm-hmm. Happens to be the one winner, and now Sam Altman is a bajillionaire with even more power. It's like mm-hmm. he picked up all the power that was dispersed in the popping of the bubble. Then we're in quite a fix.
1: Potentially, but I'm going to throw in, this is fun for me because I never get to be the optimist in the room, like ever. And I would actually put an optimistic spin on this, that even in a situation where OpenAI, I would prefer OpenAI to Elon and Grok winning, but besides Elon and Grok, I would prefer anybody else. Like I deeply don't trust Sam Altman. But even in that world where everybody else flames out and they're the one left, the larger fight is over whether Silicon Valley gets to set its own rules or whether we have government get back into the role of governing. So in a world where there's a massive crash and OpenAI is the only one that survives, OpenAI doesn't get to call the shots because a government, maybe not the US government, but all the other government, all the responsible ones, are then going to say, hey, you know how you just wrecked the entire global economy when you said that this was going to produce material abundance for everybody right away? We have some more questions for you, and we're going to set some rules. And if you don't follow them, we will fine you out of existence. Right. So the broader fight here, I have a book coming out about all of this in January. It's called Vaporware Incorporated, How Silicon Valley Sells the Future to Control the Present. And that's based in, I read the back catalog of Wired magazine starting in 1993 through today to trace the stories that tech is always telling, or the tech barons are always telling, about how their technologies are going to change the world. And the narrative there is always that technology is moving so fast that government can only be a roadblock or a villain. So we just need to trust them, and then they will produce a bounteous future for everyone. And the lesson that becomes apparent when you're reading all this stuff is like, oh, yeah, no, they're wrong. And the most important thing to understand about digital futurism is when a Sam Altman or an Elon Musk or any of those figures make a prediction about the future and that prediction doesn't come true, they don't have to give the money back. So they make these predictions to build power, to build wealth, and those gains go to them. The broad thing that we need to do is crack up that ideological project, the project of techno-optimism, that fundamentally says the bounty of technology will go great so long as you trust Silicon Valley to do all the work. And if we decide as citizens that, no, actually government should do the government things and render unto markets the few things that markets do great on their own, right? If we go back to that, then we can have the bounties of technology, but also make sure that the spoils of them and the harms from them are more fairly divided. If there's a massive crash and OpenAI walks away with everything, I still think we're better off than we are right now, because the handful of tech barons who are all in the same like signal chats with each other or WhatsApp groups, like they're in charge of the entire government. They get to decide whatever they want. They even get to tell J.D. Vance, hey, go yell at Europe and threaten to take away NATO if they won't let tech companies from the U.S. do whatever they want. That's how you get the worst AI future. In a future where there's a crash, one company emerges, but everybody's looking at this crash, that company is going to be far more constrained and the government will hopefully step up and do government things again.
0: I sure hope so, Dave. I like that optimism. And
1: again, the idea that I get to be the optimist is wild. You've read my stuff for a while. I never get to play that role. It's a fun trip.
0: Well, listeners know on this show, almost anyone is going to come off as an optimist compared to how I see tech and our likely future. So, but that leaves me in the enviable position of being hopeful. I hope you're right.
1: Yeah.
0: And by the way, I didn't know about Vaporware Incorporated. That's exciting that you have a book coming out. So
1: it's coming.
0: You'll have to come back onto the show. But I just wanted to pick up on this, because this I did know about. Part of your research for the book was reading the back issues of Wired magazine. I want to make sure listeners know the scope of work that you've put into this. Because when Wired first started, my career was just starting. I was just getting out of school. And I began reading, as they came out, every issue of Wired magazine, cover to cover, every story. And I kept that up for, I don't know, 2 or 3 years until, I don't know, it just started getting a little too corporate or something. And I, in hindsight, that was the run-up to the dot-com mania. But those first couple of years I felt were so weird and absurd. And it really painted a picture of networked technology as allowing for some creative possibilities. But that's just my memory going back however many, you know, 33 years. But you're fresh. You just read all of these Wired issues. So good on you for doing all of that work. What did you learn from reading so many Wired issues?
1: Yeah. So, and I'll note for listeners who are interested, I first did this in 2018 for Wired's 25th anniversary issue. I wrote about it for that. It's a project that I'd wanted to do forever. Pretty much all of my research methods are just like they are akin to dares. Like I basically dared myself, like, what if you read all of the copies of Wired magazine chronologically? Sure, let's try it. But the big lesson for me was that the ways that we end up predicting the future wrong always fall into the same pattern. And the blinders tend to be that when we're inviting ourselves, or it's when the Wired set are inviting themselves to imagine the future, they don't really think about the money, right? So like I have a line that's in the book and that I've used on the blog a few times or in the newsletter a few times, that the arc of any emerging technology bends toward money. And what I mean by that, I have been thinking about this a lot with AI over the years, right? Like when OpenAI first hit the scene, like really publicly with ChatGPT, they were inviting us to imagine what would it be like when everybody else, when everyone has their own personalized agent, sort of like a digital butler who does everything for you. And then actually, if you go back to like the early 90s, like before Wired, there's a movie called Hyperland. It was produced by the BBC by Douglas Adams. You can find it on YouTube. It is such a trip. I really recommend it. But it's Douglas Adams imagining what the digital future is going to be. And he's imagining an agent. It's an actual butler who's going to give you everything that you want and you need. And he talks to like Nicholas Negroponte from the MIT Media Lab. Like that is the thing that technologists circa 1990 thought they would be building. It's the future they thought would come.
0: Can I just interject here? I was at the Media Lab in 94 and 95. That's how I started reading Wired, because Nicholas Negroponte wrote the back, as you well know, wrote the back page column for Wired. And so there were free issues every time they came out all over the Media Lab. And there was a researcher there at the time at the Media Lab who began talking about agents. Someday in the future, we're going to have autonomous agents that go out and do your shopping for you and do this and that for you. And that, Dave, was 1995.
1: Yeah.
0: And so when 30 years later, in 2025, I started reading headlines that in our bright, shining future, we're going to have autonomous agents, I thought, gosh, we cannot come up with any new ideas, can we? We're back to the 1990s on this.
1: Well, it's, I mean, that's perfect, because there's two ways that we could interpret that 90s moment. One is that they were too early. Like, the idea was right, but the tech wasn't ready. And now, aha, it's finally ready. We will deliver on that promise. And that's sort of the pure optimist version. The other version, which I tend towards, is to say, well, okay, what happened next? Because instead of, like, it's not we didn't get anything, but instead of the autonomous agents, what we got were the algorithms, right? Like, we got algorithmic sorting, and the Facebook algorithm, the Amazon, like, I talk to my students about this every semester, right? Like, the Amazon algorithm is personalized to you, but it doesn't serve your interests. It serves Amazon's interest, because of course it does. We live under capitalism, right? And when I think about, like, the technology of agents now, it ain't perfect, but it's better than it was in 94. But when we try to imagine the future, we should really think about, like, if we're all going to have a digital butler, who pays the butler's salary? Because if that is a free butler for you, then it certainly is not going to serve your private interest. It's going to serve the interest of which OpenAI or whichever company is providing that to you, because capitalism. And that's always left out of the digital futurism, right? When people are saying, imagine this future, they're imagining an abundant future where everything is perfect for you, because they're pretending that power isn't there and they're pretending the force of money isn't there. And then when we look across history, what we see every time is, yeah, all of those were possible futures. And the way that the present diverged from them was money and power did what money and power do. They shifted so that the of all the possible futures, the one that emerged was the one that provided shareholder value for the big companies. So if you want a better future, that means that you need to bend the dial on which things are profitable. Right? Like, that's what government is for. That's what regulation is for. The reason why we're seeing AI, like AI right now, being really useful for harassing women and deep fake nudes is because there's a lot of clicks in that. And there's no regulators, at least in the US, who seem to give a damn. So if that's free and that's profitable, we'll get a lot of it. The way that you prevent that is by imagining regulators actually stepping up and saying, yeah, we're actually going to make digital harassment costly for the companies, and expect the companies to do something about it. And they'll get really, real creative if they need to make money.
0: I'm not the first to say this, but I have said it over the years that that kind of catalyst for action in Silicon Valley is the first tech CEO who does a perp walk in handcuffs to prison.
1: Yeah.
0: And I would love, it's nothing personal. I don't wish anything ill on these individuals, but I would love to see that perp be Mark Zuckerberg or Elon Musk, both of whom, and there are many others to choose from, but just looking for a great high-profile example that shows that we as a democracy are not going to tolerate child sexual abuse material being created by your grok porn machine, you're going to prison. Or we're not going to tolerate your little hate-for-clicks algorithm causing genocides around the world, you're going to prison. Maybe let's have both. Let's be optimistic, Dave. Two perp walks in one day. Mark and Elon both dragged off to prison.
1: They could finally do their little cage match, but inside of a jail cell, right?
0: No, that's the cage match that I would support.
1: I mean, so I think you're right. And the thing I would add there is this also goes back to wealth inequality, right? Like, in the 1990s, we were talking about tech millionaires and multimillionaires, and in a couple of weeks, Elon Musk is probably going to become the world's first trillionaire. And when you reach that scale, not only do they feel like they can just buy the government, but it also means that civil penalties and fines, like, that's just the price of doing business for them. And so you end up in a situation where they really behave as though laws are for little people and they don't apply to them. I mean, I think you're right. Until there's jail time for a CEO, instead of just a fine that they can, you know, pull out of the seat cushions from the companies that don't pay taxes anymore, you know, until there's consequences that matter to them, they're just going to behave as though laws don't affect them.
0: Well, you notice that we have not heard of any startups for the last couple of years promising to diagnose disease from a single drop of blood.
1: That's true.
0: Amazing. Amazing how interest in that went down to zero.
1: I would not be surprised if in the next 3 years, the way things are going with the Trump administration, if that came back. And we already have Adam Neumann came back from WeWork, and A16Z or Andreessen Horowitz was like, yeah, we'll give you another shot. Like, you know, you were a massive flame out with WeWork, but maybe you learned a lesson from it. I would not be at all surprised if they're just waiting for the right startup to take a shot at, because the money is so concentrated and so dumb that, you know, somebody's going to make that pitch and they'll be like, oh, Elizabeth Holmes, but this time it's a dude. So we'll try it.
0: In the case of Adam Neumann, I had Elliot Brown on, who wrote a book called The Cult of We, which told the WeWork and Adam Neumann story. What I learned in that book, and we talked about it in the interview, is that Adam Neumann suffered zero consequences. Mm-hmm. I mean, yes, his personal reputation was a little bit soiled by, you know, all these allegations, but he came back fine.
1: Yeah.
0: And as you say,
1: he made money off the deal.
0: Right. With enough money, if you're on the Richie side of wealth inequality, you know, that really doesn't matter. Of course, Marc Andreessen is going to give you another chance because you made money on the first one. It has nothing to do with ethics or, you know, but you put Elizabeth Holmes in prison for whatever her term is, and her business partner got put in a different prison, whatever his term is. That really puts a damper on your career prospects. The interesting question, I think, is going to be when Holmes gets out and she comes up with another idea, is Andreessen going to fund that one?
1: He absolutely will. I mean, he absolutely will. Are you kidding me? I don't do polymarketing because it is too deeply unethical for me. But if I did, and there was a betting market on that, I would absolutely say yes, and I would make money. Because Marc Andreessen hired Daniel Penny, the guy who is only known for having murdered a guy on a subway. When he skated on the murder charges, Marc Andreessen was like, great, I know you've never worked in tech or investing or anything, but we're going to make you a general partner I think it was a general partner at Andreessen Horowitz, because I really like the cut of your murdering jib. Like, of course he's going to give her money for whatever her next project is. That guy doesn't learn anything.
0: Well, that reminds me of J.D. Vance and Peter Thiel saying, oh, I see you're from Appalachia. Would you like to be a venture capitalist?
1: Yeah.
0: Oh, brother. Speaking of polymarket, you wrote a piece on February 20, 2026, about why you were leaving Substack. So I had read your newsletter for years that was on Substack. I don't like Substack. I don't write anything on Substack. I don't publish on Substack. But I do read, if that's the only place to get good people's writing, I'll go to Substack to read it. But I was very happy to see that you were writing a piece about why you were leaving Substack. You've migrated your newsletter over to Beehive. Mm-hmm. And in this piece from February, you wrote that the last straw that finally pushed you to leave Substack was its embrace of gambling through its new partnership with Polymarket.
1: Yep.
0: But there were other reasons too. Why don't you walk us through what was happening on Substack that was causing you to want to leave even before the Polymarket thing happened?
1: Sure. So the troubles with Substack dated back to, I think it was 2023, when a few writers noticed that Substack was platforming and monetizing white nationalists. And so a number of writers co-signed a letter saying, hey, Substack, can you not? I was one of the writers who co-signed that. Substack completely bungled the response to that and kind of made it real clear, we want to be a platform for everybody. We would like everyone to be able to make money off of their writing in ways that we algorithmically juice. And yeah, that happens to include outright Nazi propagandists. And at that point, you had the first wave of writers who I really enjoy leaving Substack. I stuck around for quite a while because I didn't have monetization turned on. So it's a free newsletter and that's a free platform. And I said, like, I don't like it. And I will occasionally use my Substack to talk about Substack, but I'm going to stick around. And the last straw was really Polymarket, partially because I find it offensive that we've put gambling into all parts of the economy. And look, I used to be a poker player. Like, it's not that I hate all gambling, but I think if you're going to play poker with me, you should know what you're getting involved in, because I'm quite good. You shouldn't run into it. You should have to enter a casino and like buy seedy chips and sit down and look at me and be like, that guy probably knows what he's doing, and I don't care. I'm here for fun. But it shouldn't be on an app. It shouldn't be in all of sports. It shouldn't be everywhere. And Polymarket and Kalshi are trying to put it everywhere. I think that's bad and offensive and corrosive to society. And then Substack made an announcement that they're adding new widgets to make it really as easy to add Polymarket stuff into your content. And I had just written about how bad Polymarket was. So A, that was embarrassing. And B, like the thing that pointed me to is like the thing about Substack is their business model is essentially convince the venture capitalists, especially Andreessen Horowitz, that this is a thing that they should keep pumping money into. The finances of Substack, as far as I can tell, do not make sense because they take 10% from newsletters that monetize. But once a newsletter gets really big, they can just go to a different platform that is going to charge a flat fee, and it's going to save them a lot of money. So like Substack only keeps on working because they have VC money that they can burn. And that means that they're always going to do the things that the VCs are into to sort of be the shiny object for them, right? VCs are really into Polymark and Kalshi right now, so they stuffed some Polymark and Kalshi in there. And it just kind of felt like this is so gross. It is such a sign that this is just going to keep on going downhill. And also, it happened to be that like I was done with the book and waiting for it to come out. So I had like for a long time, I was like, I'm not going to leave because that's a lot to do and I'm very busy. And I was like, this is so gross. And I happened to not be busy for a single month of my life. So that seemed like the time to make the move.
0: Well, as a reader, I found it quite easy. I just signed up, or maybe my email transferred over. It was seamless. And
1: Yeah, migrated over. You just started getting emails from me at Beehive instead of me at Substack.
0: yeah, works great. Actually, I prefer it because now I don't have that little gross feeling that, ugh, this came through Substack. Okay, one last thing I want to ask you about. You're a professor at George Washington University. You write in your data center essay that people really hate the AI future right now. And later you write, I heard this from my students all semester. They use AI and they hate AI. This stuff is the future and it's a bad future and they're just kind of stuck with it. So, Dave, what is the future that students are facing? What are you hearing from your students as they engage this wave of AI features and platforms just being jammed everywhere?
1: So this is coming up in a class that I teach called The History of the Digital Future. So every week we were both reading old Wired pieces, but we were also then talking about what do those historical moments tell us about the present and where things are headed. But a thing that kept on coming up for my students, and these are students in political communication and in journalism, some of them really like Claude Code. Like some of them make use of Claude Code, they think it's nifty. And also they think that they are heading into a future. Like not a future in which like the AI robots will end us all, but a future in which the job prospects for them are terrible, in which there's no way to make a living doing work that you love, a future in which just a handful of people have all of the money, all of the power, and everything else gets more coarse and worse for everyone else. Now that fits into, we also talked about Polymarket in class. And the students, all the students have one friend who gambles too much. They have a gambling problem. And that's getting normalized, but they also see like this is unsustainable, this is terrible. So they aren't rejecting this stuff outright, both because it's getting pushed into everything and because at times it is useful. But they are looking at the likely future that is being created by Anthropic, by OpenAI, by Meta, and saying, we don't think we have the agency to change this, but it's awful and we're not at all optimistic about the future that we're moving into.
0: They just need to join in some local data center protests then.
1: I mean that's the nice thing is like at the very least, like one of the other hats I wear is I work with a Sierra Club. I'm on their board. I've been with them for decades and decades in various roles. As a Sierra Club guy, it is actually kind of exciting seeing this moment where really what society sort of needs is a bunch of civic activists who are willing to show up at zoning board hearings and be real knowledgeable and real loud. Because it's like, man, my organization, like. They're playing our number. Like my organization knows exactly how to do that. Like it's interesting seeing these, 22-year-olds who are graduating and facing an uncertain future, but also a future that seems worse than the recent past, than the world they grew up with. And they don't really know what to do. And the ability to say to them, like, well, you moved to a community. If that's a community that is considering adding some data centers, you should maybe go be very articulate at a zoning board hearing and tell local officials absolutely not. Because not only is that going to give you civic voice, which is good for democracy, but that friction might actually crack the data center bubble. And again, that's not going to mean that AI vanishes entirely, just like the dot-com bubble crashing didn't mean that the internet vanished. But it would reset the power dynamics and give those students, those young people, more active voice in being able to say, okay, what sort of world do we want to live in? And how can we make these tech tools serve us?
0: If there are listeners out there, Dave, who are hearing this and saying, okay, I'm ready, I'm energized, what would you have them do? Is there a resource that they should look up or a next step they should take?
1: I mean, since I just mentioned it with the Sierra Club, we do have groups and chapters around the country. Come join a meeting and say like, hey, are you doing anything about data centers? Because I'm mad as hell. There's a lot of organizations working on it, but since I did just mention that's mine, hey, come to a Sierra Club meeting. We're good folks. More broadly, I think I mentioned in the piece that the fight over technology right now is also a fight over democracy. And so if there's a local data center fight, then hey, get involved with a local civic group, mine or others. If there isn't a fight in your area, then you should also think about the upcoming elections and see what you can do to try to regain democratic voice in this country. Because the way things are going right now, there's a small number of tech billionaires who correctly, for the moment, believe that they are unchecked because no one will stand up to them. That's got to change or the future is going to be worse. That is unsustainable. We can hasten making this better by fighting for democracy and fighting against data centers.
0: How should listeners follow what you're working on?
1: Best place to look for me is the newsletter. It comes out once or twice a week, usually once. Dave Karpf, DaveKarpf, .beehive, that's BeeHive.com.
0: I'll put a link to that in the episode show notes and hope listeners will follow up there. Dave Karpf, thanks so much for being with me today, and I look forward to inviting you back when your book comes out.
1: Sounds great. Thanks for having me.

0: And we're back. If you're just tuning in, you're listening to Tectonic. My name is Mark Hurst. I'm your host, and will remain so for the several minutes still in the hour. We just heard my interview with Dave Karp, a writer and professor and author, who wrote something I thought was very insightful about the AI bubble and the data center backlash. It was a column in his newsletter that's now on Beehive called The Data Center Bank Shot. And bank shot referring to the backlash not necessarily succeeding as a frontal assault against these companies, but rather as a bank shot having a secondary effect of catalyzing more and more opposition and more skepticism around AI and the economics and all of the factors that he was bringing up, leading to the inevitable popping of the AI bubble, which Dave says should come sooner rather than later, because he and I are both familiar with the last two big bubbles, the dot-com crash and the housing bubble crash, from the dot-com bubble from 2001 and the housing bubble crash from 2008. And as Dave said, it's better to get it over early rather than to let it just fester. And the numbers still make no sense. They don't make any more sense than they did a month ago. And yet the companies and their CEOs keep coming out and saying all of these nonsensical things about the future that they're building. Meanwhile, if you look at the chart that I've posted, if you go to the episode page at tectonic.fm, T-E-C-H, tonic.fm, and click the Dave Karp episode page, and you'll see front and center is this chart from heat map from Embold Research. I found this from Brian Merchant's recent article about all of this. Brian Merchant has been on the show in the past. He had a June 5th, 2026 piece called Working Class Neighborhoods Are Resisting Data Centers at Five Times the Rate of Wealthy Ones. And that essay included this chart, which has the title, New Data Center Support Has Crashed in the Past 9 Months. And it's just, it shows the political alignment of people who were polled. And since August of 2025 through to May of 2026, all the lines, regardless of political affiliation, all of them were pointed down. And it's the support for data centers is now across the board in deeply negative territory, at least in the U.S., and I imagine it's the same in some other countries. Data centers are very unpopular, and they're getting more and more unpopular. Now, Merchant does write about other countries' reaction to data centers, and there's a spread. There are some countries where data centers, at least for the moment, still have popular support, according to polls. And perhaps there are some economic reasons for that, or what the promises are that are coming through from the companies. But at least here in the U.S., people see the pollution, the power grid, the water table, and the increased utility prices, and the sound pollution, all of those things. And it doesn't create any jobs. There's just a couple of jobs of people walking around and monitoring the servers. So it's a giant footprint, a huge environmental cost, and for what? For what economic benefit, not to mention the environmental damage? So no wonder it's highly negative in the poll responses. So that's the context in which we see this AI bubble needing to come to a pop, come to a collapse sooner rather than later. People are cottoning on to the horrible deal that big tech has tried to lay on all of us. And it's going to be painful for big tech and the AI companies. But what can you say? I mean, they made their bed, so they have to suffer the consequences now. Meantime, people are still people on the richy side of the wealth inequality, as Dave and I were just talking about, are still spouting all of this nonsense about how great AI is and that they're making bigger and bigger investments in AI. And one example of that is this guy, Kevin O'Leary, who is on a TV show. I'd rather not say the name, but it's on a TV show that's a kind of a pitch show where people come on and beg these richies to give them a few thousand dollars for their business. And Kevin O'Leary is one of the quote-unquote judges on this TV show. Anyway, Futurism from June 5, 2026 writes, Kevin O'Leary pleads with locals to allow his massive data center if he shrinks it down. Okay, so this is in Utah. Kevin O'Leary wants to invest a huge amount of money to build this gargantuan hyperscale AI data center. And the original plans, his original proposal, was that the footprint of this thing, I kid you not, is going to be the size of not Manhattan, but Manhattan times two. Manhattan Island times two is the footprint of this thing. Now, the other side would say, well, not all of that footprint has buildings. Some of it is the fields and the empty space between the buildings. Okay, fair enough. But the data center campus, let's say, is, I mean, if you know New York City at all, and you know how big Manhattan is, I mean, I forget what it is. Is it like 10 or 15 square miles? It's a pretty big island. If you're going to turn it into a data center, Kevin O'Leary wants to have two of those, and it's right by the Great Salt Lake, which is losing its water. I mean, it's just insane. So fortunately, there's local opposition, as there is to data centers in so many other parts of the U.S. And Kevin O'Leary came back and said, okay, how about if I just make it the size of one Manhattan? And are you happy now? Now we have made it greener and more environmentally friendly. And I don't know if this was O'Leary's team's intent, but I will say that fits a pattern that often happens with these tech companies, where they come out with this huge environment-destroying plan or strategy or series of data centers or whatever, and there's some sort of local opposition, and they say, okay, you guys win, they say to the activists, you guys win, we are going to greenify our plans. Now it is only going to destroy the Earth at 50% of the rate that it was before, as though that's a victory. And of course, the answer is no. Just don't build it at all. I mean, let's just stop for one second, and I got to finish up this show. But this is the last thought I want to leave you with. When you think about a data center, that's, I don't care how many Manhattans, one, two, what's next, three, or even half a Manhattan. I mean, they're all. It's just insanely large, and the overriding question is, what are they going to be used for? Is it going to create good in the world? Is it? I mean, there's immense environmental damage. Can they even justify this by saying, but look on the pro side of all the good that's going to come out of this data center? What good? What good? Meaning, you're going to generate more slop? You're going to generate more AI-generated, extruded textual product and call it writing? You're going to put more artists out of work? You're going to put more musicians out of work? Well, what is it for? What are all these things for? That's the question that we should start with. Why? Why do you want to put the... Oh, because we want to store your data. Oh, really? The data, the slop data that you've pumped the sludge into the internet, and now you're going to store it? Data we didn't even need in the first place. And now you're going to store it forever and draw down our electricity and our water. What is that for? So that is the question that I would ask Kevin O'Leary's team. And I don't mean to pick on him. I'd ask it of all of the companies that are building these data centers all over the world and having immense environmental damage. Can you even pretend to justify it that it's a good idea? And I don't think they can. The last headline I want to read for you, and then I really have to wrap here, is from Futurism, June 6, 2026. And listen to this headline. AI, according to a UN report, will consume as much water by 2030 as a billion people. A billion people on the Earth using water for cleaning and cooking and drinking and staying alive. That's all going to be handed over to the companies for AI by 2030. by the year 2030, according to the UN. Once again, why? What is the justification? I know it makes eight dudes on the West Coast insanely wealthy. That's just wonderful. But what about for the rest of us? The fight ahead, friends, is not primarily about left versus right. It's about big tech versus the rest of us. And all of us have to choose a side. That's all the time I have. Until next time, friends, you know exactly what to do. Avoid Apple. Abandon Amazon. Forget Facebook and whatever you do. Get off Google. And for the outro, it's a song called The Influencer Accent by Ambassade. I don't know if I'm saying that right, but I thought this was a worthy song as an outro talking about these social media influencers and their funny accent that they tend to adopt. Have a great week, everybody, and I'll see you next time.
1: Today, I want to discuss the influencer accent.

to say. Number four, why are influencers always yelling? And number five, the influencer hand.

Talking about the Gen Z young mom influencer hands. Is that something we're talking about? Talking about the Gen Z young mom influencer hands. Is that something we're talking about?

0: I'm Dr. Anthony Lizerwitz, and this is Climate Connections. In February, under the Trump administration, the Environmental Protection Agency announced the repeal of its endangerment finding. This finding provided the legal basis for regulating climate pollution under the Clean Air Act.
1: I was dismayed, and as a mother and a grandmother, I couldn't imagine that the EPA would take that position.
0: Almeda Cooper of the nonprofit Moms Clean Air Force worries about how this will affect kids, because in addition to warming the climate, fossil fuel pollution harms people's health. Children are especially vulnerable because their lungs are still developing. And those in Black and brown communities, which are more likely to be located near power plants or highways, bear the greatest burden.
1: Tailpipe pollution is a huge problem, particularly for chronic diseases such as asthma.
0: States and environmental groups are pursuing legal challenges, and Cooper's group is urging legislators to oppose the administration's action.
1: We are not going to give up. We are going to continue to speak up and to do everything we can to make sure that we can protect the future of our children and our grandchildren.
0: Climate Connections is produced by the Yale Center for Environmental Communication. To learn more about climate change, visit climateconnections.org.
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13: 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We bring local stories to a global audience, produced at a different location every week. I'm Cheryl Beversdorf, producer and host of Aging Matters, a program produced in Arlington, Virginia, and featuring timely aging topics for older adults and their families. Today on Sprouts, we learn about kinship caregiving and grand families, which may involve grandparents or other adult family members and relates to the care of children by relatives or, in some jurisdictions, close family friends when their parents can't care for them. Today, my guest is Donna Butts, senior fellow at an organization called Generations United. Donna will talk about kinship caregiving and grand families, including situations requiring it, placement arrangements and benefits, and also challenges. She'll also offer available community resources for grand families and kinship families and how Generations United can help. So welcome, Donna, and thank you for joining me today.
14: Thank you, Cheryl. It's great to be with you.
13: Well, Donna, you heard me give these terms, kinship caregiving and grand families. Give us a little bit more of an overview. What do we need to know so we can understand what's going on?
14: Well, I really appreciate you talking about this topic today. I think it's very important and one that awareness and understanding of has been increasing, but so many people still don't realize how many families are touched. There are more than 2.4 million children who are being raised by grandparents, aunts, uncles, older siblings, close family friends, and they make such a difference in those children's lives. With kinship care and grand families, Generations United interchangeably uses both terms. And part of the reason is because in some policy and social work schools and situations, kinship care is the proper term. In other situations, when you're talking about a child on a playground or wanting somebody to understand the families, to say they live in a grand family is a very much, much more warm term. So with kinship and grand families, we did some research about 20 years ago with some messaging experts to try to test out what term would resonate with people. And what the researchers found was that the term kinship care left most people cold, except for a social worker. That's because they were used to that term. And the grand family really warmed people's hearts. They could see it. They could understand it more. So we have a tendency to lean towards grand families. So with the families themselves, there are a significant number, as I mentioned. And I think what's important for people to realize is because they oftentimes keep children out of formal foster care, they save taxpayers more than $10.5 billion a year by taking care of the children. So as one relative caregiver told me once, all I'm asking for is a little bit of respect and respite and support for what I'm doing.
13: And I just wanted to clarify one other part of the description that you provided, Donna, and that is the members and their roles in these two different kind of activities, kinship caregiving and grand families. Is it still the same people that we're talking about, usually grandparents, or as I mentioned earlier, sometimes it's close family friends or other adult family members? When one uses the term grand families, you always think, well, it must be the grandparents. I just wanted to clarify that the members are still the same folks and their roles are similar in terms of caring for the children. Can you help us on that?
14: You're right, Cheryl. We look at them as the same because grand family, as I said, it's living in a grand family. And so it can be an uncle, an aunt, an older sibling, a close family friend. For example, in the book, one of the people I talk about that's one of the stories that we tell is a gentleman named Bob Rubel, and he's an uncle. He's an uncle who saw that his niece was not thriving in the care of his sister, who had a serious substance abuse issue. And so when she was six, he became involved and ended up bringing her into his home when she was 8 years old. At the time, he was married, but then he and his wife, after a year or so, separated. So he became a single father with a nine-year-old child, I think, at the time. And so Uncle Bobby was the relative that raised her, and he did a super job. There's always ups and downs, but she's 30 years old now, graduated from college and doing well. So it can be aunts, uncles, siblings, close family, friends. What's important is loving that child, caring for that child, and wanting the best possible outcomes for the child.
15: And we're going to be talking more about that a little bit later in the interview. But the other piece of information that would be helpful for our listeners is more information about Generations United. You've been affiliated with that organization formerly as the CEO and now as a senior fellow. Tell us more about Generations United. What is the mission? What will we need to know?
14: Generations United has been around for almost 40 years now. And I think what's important when I think about the origin story is that it was founded by the leading children, youth, and aging organizations in America. And they founded the organization at a time when people were really trying to pit the generations against each other, where they said, our country can't afford to support childcare and elder care. It can't afford to feed our children and our seniors. So you have to choose. And what they did was they came together and said, no, the social compact, that commitment between generations, is that we'll care for each other throughout our life course, through the times when we need care, through the times that we give care. So Generations United has always been focused on, you know, creating stronger communities for children, youth, and older adults through intergenerational practices and solutions. About 30 years ago, one of the topics that seemed to surface that people weren't thinking about from that intergenerational solutions perspective was grandparents and other relatives raising children. The child welfare world was looking at it, the aging world was looking at it, but they weren't talking to each other. So what Generations United did was they brought the diverse groups together, and from that time have worked to forge a common agenda that unites the organization so they can advocate together, they can work on behalf of the families together. So we started something called the National Center on Grand Families that does advocacy work, issues an annual State of Grand Families reports, and works with an incredible cadre of grand voices. These are the grandparents, the aunts, the uncles, the children that were raised by grandparents, so that they can tell their stories, so they can be the advocates, so that they can tell advocates what they really need. So I think that's a really important aspect of that work. And then about 5 years ago, for the first time, the federal government funded a technical assistance center. So Generations United houses the Grand Families and Kinship Support Network, a national technical assistance center. And they focus on systems and jurisdictions and helping change policies at the state and local and tribal level. So that's a big part of Generations United's work. And the other is just supporting the connections, the programs that build strong communities that are healthy places to grow up and grow old.
15: Is there a website? You could give that to us now and then tell us again a little bit later what we need to know about Generations United as far as getting information or resources.
14: Yeah, I'd love to share that, Cheryl. The website is pretty easy to remember. It's just www.gu.org. So GU for Generations United. And that's where people can find more information about all of Generations United's work, but also connect to the National Center on Grand Families and the National Network.
15: Donna, one of the things that some folks might be a little bit confused about, or at least want to know more, since this is such an important topic, is the difference between kinship placement and foster care. Enlighten us as to what we need to know about how those two situations for children vary.
14: You're right, they do vary. I think it's really interesting as far as for every child who's in foster care in the care of a relative, there are 19 that are being raised outside of the system informally by a relative. And so the foster care system probably is responsible for less than 500,000 children, whereas grandparents and grandfamilies, uncles, aunts are raising more than 2.4 million children. One of the big differences is the legal relationship. Who has custody, legal custody of the child? In the foster care system, the child is actually in the custody of the state, and the state makes a lot of decisions for that foster family, whereas when a family's not in the system, they make their own decisions. But oftentimes, if they don't have some sort of a legal relationship, that means that the relative caregiver can't even enroll their child in school. let alone seek medical treatment, let alone have access to their what might be an individual education plan. They can't access and they aren't aware oftentimes of the services and supports. Whereas when a family's connected to foster care, there's regular training, meetings, a caseworker who hopefully helps that family navigate systems.
15: You mentioned a little bit earlier the numbers of children who might be being raised by grand families, but talk a little bit more about the demographics of children who receive care from kinship caregivers. Does it vary throughout the United States? Are certain cultures or races more likely to be raising grand families, urban areas versus rural areas? What should we know about that aspect of the situation, about grand families and kinship caregiving?
14: It's really important to understand the whole context of the families because you're looking at not just one generation or one issue. You're looking at sort of a multi-generational and complex family arrangement and need for support. About 50% of the caregivers are over the age of 60. 55% of them are still in the workforce. And oftentimes they're still in the workforce because they have to be contributing and trying to raise the children. So they're working oftentimes way past a traditional retirement age. 48% of the families have had the children for more than 5 years. So they may have taken the child in thinking it was temporary and then realized it was permanent and worked towards a permanent situation or legal arrangement. But it's also true that 26% of the caregivers have a disability and the families are more likely to live in poverty. 18% of the families live in poverty. So they face a number of different issues and that can make a real difference. When we think about demographics, it's also important to realize that they cut across all age ranges, demographics, races, economic groups. For example, there's a grandparent who used to head up a national foundation. And when he and his wife took in their two teenage grandchildren on Cape Cod, they didn't need financial support. They could afford the services that the children needed. Whereas if you have somebody who's on a limited or fixed income, when they take on the children, it brings a whole lot of other issues to them. In terms of racial demographics, again, it's all different races, ethnicities, but it is more prevalent in African American and Native Americans. There's a cultural strength. There's that strength and value of keeping the families together, but also because of institutional racism and implicit bias, oftentimes the children are more likely to be removed from a parent or the parent is thought to not be able to parent. And so they remove the child. So there are higher numbers there. In terms of rural versus urban, again, it's every situation. Some of the differences, though, are oftentimes if you're in a rural environment, you may not be able to access or find the services or the support groups that you need. They'd be more distant, whereas in an urban area, you may be more likely to take public transportation to be able to get to where you need to be for those supports and services. It's also true that one of the people that I talk about in the Grand Families book is a very successful gentleman named Lance Robertson, and his parents were teenage parents. They weren't old enough to raise him. And he lived in rural Oklahoma. And so his grandfather, being very pragmatic, just said, "You're going to live in our house. We're going to raise this child because realistically, we're going to raise him one way or the other." And so living in that small town environment, they didn't have to worry about a legal arrangement and enrolling Lance in school or getting him medical care because everybody knew everybody. They were all friends. And the wonderful outcome of that story is that now what Lance will tell you is his parents are among his best friends because he was raised close to them, because he was kept with a relative, with his grandparents. He has this wonderful group of grandparents, this wonderful group of parents that are very close to him and contribute to the special aspects of his life today.
15: You're listening to Sprouts, Radio from the Grassroots, a weekly program bringing you local radio productions of global interest. I'm Cheryl Beversdorf, producer and host of Aging Matters in Arlington, Virginia. And today we're talking about kinship caregiving and grand families, which relates to the care of children by relatives or close family friends when their parents can't care for them. Can you enlighten us a little bit more as to what are possible circumstances that lead to grand family formation?
14: oftentimes is because of substance abuse, or the parent may be incarcerated. But also there's mental health issues, there's poverty, there's death of a parent. And I think we need to keep that in mind today as we're in a war in Iran. The war started in Iraq. The first soldier that was killed was a single mother, and her grandparents raised that child. So anything that's happening in our society, where we saw a big spike, was during the opioid epidemic, when parents got hooked or died because of an overdose. It was the grandparents that stepped in that raised those children. But it's been throughout our history, too. George and Martha Washington raised her grandchildren at Mount Vernon. John Hancock was raised by his uncle. It's a real strength that families can be there in a crisis situation, can help with the continuity of raising those children. But anytime we see a societal issue, you can bet that relatives are going to be the backstop. They're going to be the ones that end up making sure that our country's children are cared for.
15: Once that happens, Donna, are these grand family caregivers, are they required to be licensed by the state in which they live? Are there certain legal requirements that they will now have to meet because they are legally responsible for these children?
14: That's interesting, Cheryl, to think about, because oftentimes the relatives don't have legal custody of the children. They want to, but they can't afford it. And I think a really good example of that is Adrienne, a grandmother who lives right outside of Chicago. And she's one of the main stories, one that captivated my heart when I met her and she was first speaking. She was a very quiet Czechoslovakian grandmother who really didn't feel comfortable speaking in front of people unless she was singing in her church choir. And she's become one of the staunchest vocalist advocates for grand families, because when her son married a woman who had a substance abuse issue, she became very worried about her grandson, Joey, and she and her husband stepped in oftentimes and took care of him. And when they tried to get legal custody, she ended up going to court 127 times, spending down her savings. She spent over $100,000 on legal bills until she was finally able to get custody of Joy. It took a lot to convince the courts that the mother wasn't fit to parent. Unfortunately, her son had died, so it was either the grandparents or the daughter, and it became the grandparents. And I loved it when she told me the story of going into court for the last time. And she had been very frustrated by this judge. She'd been in front of this one judge 7 times, and she had another judge that she met in the orthodontic practice that she worked at, who told her, when she told the judge about her story and this judge wasn't listening, she looked at this little gray-haired Czechoslovakian woman and said, "You know, Adrienne, I think you have the backbone and the balls to do this." She said, "What I want you to do is when you go in that court and the judge is ignoring you, you say, 'Excuse me, judge, I'm a U.S. citizen, I vote, and your name's on the ballot.'" And she did. She did, and the judge leaned forward and said, "Okay, tell me everything." And so all the times he hadn't been listening to her, he finally listened. And her husband, Ron, was terrified. He said, "You're going to get us thrown out of court, Adrienne. You're going to get us thrown out." She said, "Well, then I'm going to go screaming." And one of the sheriffs on the way out said, "You did it, Graham. After all these times, you did it." So it's not easy, but grandparents do want that legal relationship when they can get it. One of the difficulties is that oftentimes when they do get a legal relationship with a child, it means severing the parent's responsibilities and rights. And that can cause friction in a family. But whenever possible, they would like that. Now, the states are becoming more aware of how important it is for grandparents and other relatives to raise the children. So they're looking at placement considerations differently. Many of them are adopting standards that are more supportive or lenient towards a grand family or a kinship family. Like a good example of that is foster care licensing. It used to be that the families, in order to qualify for a foster care payment, had to meet the same expectations of a stranger's foster home, meaning every child had to have a separate bedroom. They had to have different entrances and exits available. They had to have so many square feet. And think about it. I don't know about you, but I shared a room with my sister the whole time I was growing up. You know, we lived together, we shared bathrooms, we shared, you know, we did a lot of things because we were families. And so now the states have an opportunity to look at kinship and grand family homes differently. They can say, okay, bunk beds are all right. They could say somebody sleeping on a couch may be okay. They maybe don't have to have as many bathrooms, this or that. So states are realizing that it's really beneficial to families and to the future and to the children if we realize that these are families that deserve support and perhaps a little leniency.
15: You've been touching on the benefits already of grand families. And I'd like to go through a few of those. I noticed that there is some reference to these different benefits on the Generations United website. And I suspect that you also included that kind of information in your book. But in terms of benefits, I would suspect there is more increased stability that can be provided for these children, and perhaps even permanency, that once they're there, that's where they will be until they're on their own. Would you agree, Donna?
14: You're so right, Cheryl. There are so many benefits for the children and for the families. For example, there was one grandmother, when she took in her grandchild, she was going in the sixth grade, and she realized that was going to be the first year that her granddaughter was beginning and ending the school year in the same school. So the stableness, the stability of the family, the permanent relationship is much, much stronger, in part because your grandchild, your niece, your nephew, they may make a mistake and you're going to work through that with them. Whereas in a foster care placement, it might be, don't want this child, don't need this child. So they experience much more stable placements. They're more likely to stay in the same neighborhood, stay connected to friends. Relatives are more likely to take in, adopt, or foster, or just simply take in sibling groups, brothers and sisters, which really helps because there are just heartbreaking stories about siblings being ripped apart from each other and in a very traumatic situation anyway. And then to lose that brother or sister that you've always been with is really harmful. And then there's the cultural roots. There was a time when there wasn't preferred placement for African American or Native Alaskans or Hispanic families, Latino families, to look for someone who is of their same ethnicity or race. And what happens then is, I remember one story of a grandmother just being so upset because she finally got access to her grandson and the foster family had cut off his braid. And in a Native American culture, to cut a child's braid was incredibly harmful. So they're more able to be connected to their roots, to their culture, to their traditions, which we all know tradition makes for strong family life.
15: I would also wonder, too, if on the part of the child or the children, that there are better behavioral and mental health outcomes, and the children have greater feelings of belonging and acceptance. I mean, imagine if they have been dealing with issues related to their parents or other cultural kinds of things, that certainly has an impact on their mental health. And so this stability certainly must positively impact the children's behavior and mental health. Have you found that to be true also, Donna?
14: You're so right. I think one of the strongest points to make is that children in kinship care and grand families are more likely to say they feel loved, whereas others may not. And they stay together. And that becomes what's considered a protective factor for adverse childhood, the protective factors that either help them heal or help them cope better with what they've experienced are much, much stronger. But also, oftentimes, these kids are ones that other people would have thrown away. You know, I think about Shahid Morris, who lives in New Jersey. Shahid's mother was addicted and an alcoholic. So when he was born, the ambulance came when his mother went into labor and they had to pry the liquor bottle out of her mouth to put her on the ambulance. When he was born, as soon as she could, she walked out of the hospital and he was there. He was born addicted. He couldn't lift his head. There was so much that he couldn't do as a baby. And his grandmother went storming into the hospital and said, I'm taking him. And that grandmother was a janitor who worked part-time. So he had multiple medical appointments and she would take a bus, two buses one way to get him to his medical appointments and the two buses back. And that was every day for a year. Under her care, thrived, whereas chances are he would have been, he was actually, they were told that he might not live, that he would die. So he says, I'm alive today because of my grandmother. And he has done so well. He's now a runner who has a healthy diet. He was the first in his family to graduate from college. He went back. I think this is an interesting thing, too. He went back after graduating with a journalism degree, first one in his family, to get a mortuary license, a mortician's license, because he had grown up with his grandmother taking him to her friend's funerals. So he thought, what a gift to be able to help a family, support a family while they're making their plans, while they're, you know, preparing to say goodbye to their loved one. So he went back, got a mortuary license, but now he's into real estate. He's working for a real estate investment group and really wants to develop housing for grandparents raising grandchildren. And he is now the proud owner of the house that his grandmother raised him in.
15: You have some wonderful stories, Donna. And you mentioned a little bit ago also about siblings. Could you tell us a little bit more? Is it likely in a grand family situation that grandparents end up taking all of the children, if say they're two or three, or is there still a possibility of separation? I was just wondering what your experience or what the statistics show as to if grand families do take all of the siblings. I would imagine that there's a better, again, stability because they have their siblings with them as well. But talk a little bit more about what the circumstances might be and what the outcomes are.
14: If at all possible, grand families want to keep the siblings together. Now, sometimes there's issues in terms of the size of the home or the financial responsibility, but what sometimes will happen then is it might be that one aunt takes one of the children, grandparent takes one, a great-grandmother takes one, you know, so it's still the extended family and they work together to support the children and make sure that the children are together whenever they want to be for holidays, all of that kind of thing. But in other cases, they find ways to sacrifice. I think about J.J. Hitch. He and his two brothers and sisters had a really difficult, horrible childhood where his parents were involved with drugs and there were mental health issues. And finally, at age six, his sister, his little sister, packed two suitcases, one with clothes and one with toys, got on her tricycle and

0: That's it for Sprouts. 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The second half of the program will air next week on Sprouts. Special thanks to my guest, Donna Butts, Senior Fellow with Generations United. The Sprouts theme music is Torpedoes on Tuesday by Poison Control Center. 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I'm Cheryl Beversdorf in Arlington, Virginia. 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
1: It's that age-old tale of love and marriage and money. You're on the Soundbeat. You're listening to the opening overture of Franz Lehár's 1910 operetta, Der Graf von Luxemburg. We are often our own harshest critics. Before its debut, Lehár called the piece sloppy work, completely useless. Despite his opinion, the play ran for 299 straight performances in its original run. The story tells of a bankrupt playboy count approached by a Russian prince with a semi-indecent proposal. He'll pay the count's debts if the count agrees to marry the object of his affection. The marriage would be a sham, but really, what marriage isn't? Sorry, happy anniversary, honey. Anyway, the move would make her royalty, a divorce would make her single, and the prince would make her his wife. How could it possibly go wrong? Find out right now at soundbeat.org. This episode was written in part by Syracuse University student Craig Kober as part of the Soundbeat class partnership. 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I'm Brett Barry.
2: 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The Broome County Arts Council is calling for artists to participate in their inaugural Broome Arts Festival. 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

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I'm your host, Tony Pinacchia. On this episode of Spoiler Alert Radio, we speak with Irish sound designer Steve Fanagan. Steve is an award-winning sound designer, supervising sound editor, and re-recording mixer for film and television. His earlier work on the series Game of Thrones earned him an MPSE Golden Reel Award, as well as nominations for an Emmy and IFTA, or Irish Film and Television Award. Steve has worked on dozens of Irish and international productions and has won IFTAs for his work on Albert Nobbs, Citadel, Tomato Red, Room, The Farthest, Normal People, Swan Song, and on Anemone, starring Daniel Day-Lewis. More recently, Steve was nominated for an MPSE Golden Reel

0: for the Oscar-nominated The Quiet Girl, and again for an Emmy, and he was sound designer for the acclaimed supernatural horror film, Hokum. Welcome, Steve Fanagan, to Spoiler Alert Radio.
1: Hi, Tony. Thanks for having me. It's lovely to be here.
0: Great. So can you talk a little bit about your background and how you developed an interest in film generally and sound in particular before deciding to pursue those as a career?
1: Yeah, I think for me with cinema, it was probably just something that's been special to me since childhood. I remember really fondly my mother taking myself and my sister to see films when we were kids. And I suppose as I got into my teens, going to movies with friends and just kind of discovering different worlds beyond commercial cinema. And there was something, I think, about that experience in a dark room with a group of strangers getting lost in a film that felt like magic to me. You know, during my teens, again, with some school friends, we started to make our own films on a VHS camcorder that one of my friends was able to borrow from his uncle. And again, it was primitive, but it was just this idea of being able to make and tell stories. And I suppose with sound, it's something like a lot of people who do my job. My first introduction to sound was really through music. As a teenager, playing in bands or learning to play electric guitar and discovering the technology that allowed me to do that, you know, beginning to play with things like EQ and tone on a guitar amp or reverb or effects pedals, things that transformed the sound and maybe felt like ways to express myself, you know, through those different kind of textures and tones. And I don't think I had a concept of what a sound designer was or what film sound really was beyond score for a long time. And I got very lucky in that I met a Foley artist called Caoimhe Doyle, and she had just come back to Ireland from Canada where she'd been working for years. And she was building a studio here for the first time at a facility called Ardmore Sound. And I got to visit her there, and I kind of heard of Foley, and it was this thing that really fascinated me. But I suppose until I saw her doing it, I had no concept of how performative it was and how much she was thinking about story and character as she was attempting to recreate the sounds unfolding on screen, whether it was footsteps or hand pats or grabs or cloth movement. And just seeing her perform and assemble all of these textures with her recordist Jean McGrath was kind of unlocked something for me. And so at that point, I thought it would be such an interesting thing to try to take all of my sound experience at that point from working in music and radio for maybe 10, 15 years and see if I could in any way apply that to filmmaking and have any sort of aptitude or ability as a sound editor and a sound designer. And I came to this late. I was 30 and just a whole world opened up to me. And thankfully, you know, my interest in it led to some work, and that work went well, so it led to more work, and that's kind of how anyone's career in this industry develops and keeps going.
0: So a notable film you worked on a bit earlier in your career was Frank, about a young aspiring musician who joins an experimental pop band led by a mysterious figure with a large papier-mâché head. What were some challenges presented in integrating raw rehearsal footage into the sound mix? And how did the sound within the head itself affect your use of production sound or integration of ADR into the mix?
1: Frank was such an interesting film to get to be part of. My involvement in that began when I was working with the director Lenny Abramson on his previous film, What Richard Did, and myself and my colleague Noel Brady. Lenny told us he was going to be working on Frank as his next film, and he invited us into some of the pre-production on it. And so one of the questions that was coming up early on was, well, how do we deal with a main character who's going to spend the film in a what was actually a fiberglass head? So early on, you know, they had different prototypes of the head and what it might look like and what it might sound like. And when we did some tests, we realized that it was going to be quite an echoey, reflective piece of fabrication. And so in conjunction with the location sound mixer Neil O'Sullivan, we started to look at ways that maybe they could dampen down the inside of the head and ways that they could maybe put a mic into the head so that we'd be able to get clean dialogue from Michael Fassbender, who was playing Frank. And what was really interesting about that process was that it meant that we had this really clean sound from Frank in the head, you know, compared to the other actors who are out in the real world. And so we found that in post, it was really important for us when we were using Frank's dialogue to use that personal mic, but also to always have some of the boom on set so that we had some of the ambient sound that just helped his voice bed in with the other voices in the film. And Neil and his location sound team had done such a brilliant job capturing performance. And then in post, it was a matter of us then trying to figure out how to best use the mics to keep things feeling real and naturalistic. So the head posed all sorts of interesting scenarios and questions for us. In terms of the music, Lenny had this idea early on that he really wanted the band to play live and that he wanted to have that sort of authentic texture and quality to the music throughout. So in pre-production, Stephen Renix, who is his regular composer, was writing music for the band and then rehearsing it with musicians. And then each of the actors spent time with Stephen learning the songs and figuring out their interpretations of them so that when it came to performing on set, that they could actually play with each other and that could then be captured live. And again, Neil O'Sullivan, the location sound mixer, had to capture all of that on multitrack. So all of that music could then be separated and mixed as you would any music recording. You know, the main priority for that was to keep it raw and keep it real. And so the mix was very much about that. And it was a lovely texture to have. And it felt like the most honest way that you could possibly represent that band.
0: You're listening to Spoiler Alert Radio, conversations on the craft of filmmaking. On this episode of Spoiler Alert Radio, we are talking with Irish sound designer Steve Fanagan, whose work includes Frank, Radioactive, Anemone, The Listeners, and Hokum. Based on the life and work of Marie Curie, the story of Radioactive is centered in early 20th century France, while including more nonlinear elements of different time periods since then. How did you approach capturing that variety in sound, as well as in particular some of the technical aspects, like her research laboratories?
1: Radioactive was such an interesting film to work on. It was actually adapted from a beautiful graphic novel by an author called Lauren Redness. The book itself is kind of a non-linear sort of tribute to Marie Curie's work, to the love story of her marriage. And the film sort of tracks radioactivity as the force of good and bad in the world through sort of flash forwards in history to seeing an atomic bomb getting dropped or the meltdown at Chernobyl, but also how it revolutionized medical care with x-rays and other amazing detail that she would have contributed to. So the film is in some ways is grounded in the Paris that she was living in and working in, and also took these flights off into future locations and these massive moments in history that her work had influenced or contributed to for better or worse. And for me, the draw initially was Marjane Satrapi, who had this beautiful film called Persepolis, which had been adapted from her own graphic novel, which is about her own life. So you could tell from how she had written that and drawn that and to how she'd adapted that into Persepolis, the Oscar-nominated film, that it was going to be this incredibly creative experience to get to work with her. And the way that we approached Paris of that time was to think about, you know, the cobble streets, there's horse and carts, there's street vendors, there's all this gorgeous texture of human life. But also, as you pointed out, it was at the turn of the century. And so the first cars were beginning to be introduced. So you have this lovely cross point between the old transport and the new transport. And it was a world very much in that transitionary moment. And so with the backgrounds and with the sort of ambient world around Marie and Pierre, we were able to draw on those really contrasting sounds. And that felt like a good way to go with the film, because then you have someone like Marie who's working in a lab on the verge of these discoveries that would also bring us into the next century. One of the things that I did on that show was I went back to my secondary school and recorded in the chemistry lab. I was living in London at the time, but I happened to be home for a short period, which just coincided with the school being on break. So I contacted one of my old teachers and he was gracious enough to let me in, and he set me up a bunch of experiments I could play around with so that I could capture unique sounds of things distilling or fizzing in acid and playing with Bunsen burners and just figuring out as many different textures as we could use to sort of represent the work that Marie and Pierre are performing on screen. Marjane had such interesting ideas around what the sound could be and how we could use sound and music as a way of anchoring us in Marie's present, but then also of helping us transport to these future moments. You know, the Chernobyl one was particularly challenging because the way it's represented in the film, Marie's standing on a street in her present day Paris and a fire truck whizzes past her from Chernobyl era Ukraine. And so there was just a really interesting invitation visually for sound to then figure out how to bring those two worlds together. One of the things that I did get to record was one of Marie Curie's actual notebooks at a library called the Wellcome Collection in London. Joe Jackson, who was working on the film with us, met a friend of his, and the friend worked at the Wellcome Centre and told them, oh, we have one of Marie Curie's books which you can book to come and see. And the reason you have to book to come and see it is because it's radioactive. Because it was in her lab for so many years, the book is held in a lead container, and when it's taken out, it's scanned with a Geiger counter. And all my equipment was scanned with a Geiger counter. And after we worked with it for a while and recorded it, you know, just pages turning and bits and pieces that we thought we could use in the film for Marie's own page turns, it was then put back in the lead box, and all of the equipment and safety gear that we were using were again Geiger countered to make sure that we were safe. So it was just a fascinating thing to get to do, and to see something that actually belonged to her and was part of that work was quite moving, to be honest.
0: So a recent film you sound designed was Anemone, about a man who abandoned his family to live as a hermit in the woods before his brother attempts to draw him back to his family. Can you discuss creating the cabin interior with quiet ambiences but slightly exaggerated sounds to give a bit of that fishbowl feeling, contrasted with the more varied exterior with winds and weather, including an enormous hailstorm, perhaps reflecting the man's painful coming to terms with his past?
1: Anemone was directed by Ronan Day-Lewis and co-written by him. And from having read the script and having that conversation with him, it became obvious that weather was going to be a character in the film, and the idea of Ray, Daniel Day-Lewis's character's home, this hut in the middle of the woods, would also potentially be a character. You know, he's been living this hermetic life for all these years, and suddenly that space is invaded by his brother, who he's estranged from. It felt like there was something of that relationship that could be reflected in how the hut sounded and in how we treated sound in the hut. So the close proximity they have to each other, how eating sounds, how things grate in close proximity, all felt like little tools for sound to express emotion in the film. And I think the weather was very much a part of that. So, you know, there's a really pivotal scene where Ray is telling Jem, his brother, a story about a priest that they both had experience with when they were young, and were in the hut at night and there's a fire burning. And Ronan had had this idea of, well, why don't we have a storm going on outside, some hail and rain that we can sort of transition in and out of. And the idea of that weather was to maybe in some way express the fury within Ray as he tells that story, but also the discomfort in his brother Jem as he hears that story. So, you know, throughout the film, we're trying to use the weather and location as a way of underscoring how they're feeling and what they're expressing, or more importantly, maybe what they're not expressing but feeling, because so much of that film is about the unspoken, sort of unspoken that can only happen between members of a family. And that culminates in this massive hailstorm toward the end of the film. And when you're working on the sound design for something, you're always talking to your director and trying to figure out what the dynamic of the film is. And maybe if there's a big sound event like that that's going to happen toward the end of the film, what you can do earlier in the film to maybe begin to foreshadow that, to build toward it, so that you're pulling together all these different threads early on that can sort of coalesce and knit together for a finale like that. My feeling on that storm was that it was always like a physical representation of a very emotional experience. It essentially is all those years of isolation, all that hurt from the events in Ray's past, and the ripple effect that that has on his brother, his son, his estranged partner, and how that storm impacts them all.
0: So the BBC series The Listeners is the story of Claire, an English teacher, who begins to hear a low humming sound that no one else around her can hear. Can you take us through your process of creating this sound, what your goals were in creating a psychological impact of the sound, and how it might have changed over time?
1: I was fortunate enough to have some early conversations with our director on The Listeners, Janixa Bravo, and she had a very clear sense that it should be something organic, something that existed in the real world, that we could maybe manipulate into something heavier and more representative of this sound that Claire was hearing. We started to think about things that exist in the real world, like extractor fans, or, you know, a fan oven or an aircon unit. kind of mundane everyday sounds that we could record in close up and then we could manipulate to feel like this throbbing hum that was described in the book that it's based on and in the scripts. And some of those early experiments I shared with Janixa, and then she played those back on set so that our lead actress could actually hear this hum as she was performing. It had to be one of those sounds that's so distracting that it almost stops you thinking. So we felt like there were some clues in that. A real life experience we've probably all had at some point is that we've been somewhere where a baby's been crying and it's almost impossible to think or to focus on anything else. So we wanted to play with frequency that we thought was distracting. There's also a component to the hum described in the script in the book that's about low end. So we had to figure out a way that we could kind of blend those two things and also have it translate on TV where speakers are generally small and not full frequency. And one of the ideas that Janixa had early on that felt really fruitful was the idea that this hum would evolve over time. So initially, it's something that's a source of incredible isolation for her. So the idea that it would start at a certain pitch and level and get heavier and heavier to isolate her further and further felt like a good way to go. But then also, when she first gets to discuss the hum with someone else who can hear it, in this case, one of her students, Kyle, the idea that maybe the hum could become something more harmonic, less grating, and more about a relationship evolving felt like an opportunity. And then as the story evolves and the hum becomes more and more powerful as she succumbs to it, it would branch out and become something ultimately that leads to a transcendental experience for her. So we recorded hundreds of things and made literally hundreds of different hums that we then could combine and play together and sort of add and subtract to over the course of the story. And again, like talking about that idea of figuring out a dynamic across a particular project, in this case, 4 episodes, where the hum could evolve and track Claire's journey felt like a really strong way to go with the sound design.
0: You're listening to Spoiler Alert Radio, conversations on the craft of filmmaking. On this episode of Spoiler Alert Radio, we are talking with Irish sound designer Steve Fanagan, whose work includes Frank, Radioactive, Anemone, The Listeners, and Hokum. So you were sound designer for the recent film Hokum, where an American writer, visits an Irish inn to scatter his parents' ashes before becoming entangled in human and supernatural intrigue. A recurring motif is the use of distorted or disembodied voices, such as witches whispering or chanting, old television shows, or playback from a voice recorder. How did you use these to reflect both actual events and Om's possibly unreliable perspective?
1: So Hokum was written and directed by Damien McCarthy. When we first talked about the film, his general sort of instruction for it was like, this is a ghost story. And at a certain point in the film, Adam Scott, who plays Om, is alone in a honeymoon suite, locked in, and he's sort of embroiled in a mystery around the disappearance of one of the hotel's employees. He's being haunted by his own past in some ways. And he's also drinking whiskey, which as an audience member, we don't know is laced with magic mushrooms. So just within that, there was all sorts of opportunities for sound. I suppose like with the hotel itself, the production design, you almost feel like you can smell and taste the room that he's in. It's a space that has been locked away for a long time and it's full of dust and it's in disrepair. There's like rust and blocked up windows. And we imagine that there was, you know, wind that could whistle through the glass, or there's this old dumbwaiter shaft that's sort of a service elevator for taking food to and from a suite like that. The idea that there could be wind or other elements whistling around that space felt really instructive. And I suppose because there's that supernatural element to the story, but, you know, early on in the film, Om is unconvinced that there's a witch at the hotel or that there's anything supernatural going on. It felt like we could mask those ideas, like the idea that there's a ghost wooing in the corner or a witch cackling from the basement in the creak of wood or in the wind and in the rafters or in that dumbwaiter shaft. So we were trying to ground the sort of creepiness and a certain level of reality that we could then bed the supernatural into, if that makes sense. Very early on in the film, when Ohm first arrives at the hotel owner, Mr. Cobb, is telling these children this story about the witch. And so from that point, the kind of bones of the haunting of this hotel and what we're going to experience is laid out. And so in that story, we began to use some of our sound design that we would later sort of use in its full glory when one of the characters, Mal, is dragged to hell by the witch. We started to use little subtle elements of that early on in that first story. And then over the course of Ohm's experience of the hotel, and particularly the honeymoon suite, we begin to expand on that. And again, like trying to use as much dynamic as we could. So having some very quiet moments where we hear small details, like a little bit of a creak or a whistle of a wind, or did we hear someone say his name? Or is there something on the wind that sounds like a moan from the basement? And just to kind of allow the audience experience that world from his point of view and bring them as close as possible to him in those moments of terror so that hopefully they go on this journey with him.
0: Along with the more subtle atmospherics that ebb and flow in Hokum, there are sudden sharper noises such as clocks, service bells, and alarms. How did you approach these higher contrast sounds both in terms of considering their psychological impact and integrating them into the overall sonic backdrop?
1: The way that Damien writes and designs his films, there are all these incredible, creepy, strange little props. In the case of the honeymoon suite, there's this carriage clock that becomes really important to the story. And the first time it chimes, it's a jump scare for Ohm and hopefully for the audience as well. And so the idea of having that bell that gets hit by the clock be something that's sharp and loud and at that moment jumps out and contrasts the other sound around it felt very important. And so I suppose what we're constantly trying to do with sound mixing and sound design and film is make space for things that are to come, you know. So before you have a little jump like that, you're trying to make some space around the world that the character's experiencing that allow that sound when it comes in to be piercing and shocking and something that's arresting for the audience. You know, when you think about the sound of a bell, it's a high mid frequency. And so making space around that frequency range in the build up to that sound happening is a way for it to kind of have impact and have a jolt when it happens. With Hokum, the thing that I really appreciated was how designed those moments were by Damien in terms of how he had written and shot the film, and then in terms of how he and his editor, Brian, had worked on constructing those scares. So, from a sound point of view, our job was then to make sure that we were complementing the work that they had done and using the space and rhythms that they had given us to play with those sounds. The clock becomes this recurring motif because in almost a MacGyver-like experiment, Ohm figures out how he can use it to get to and from the basement. So it becomes a kind of a character. The way that it gets struck is by this boy who has quite a sinister, mocking grin, this kind of brass ornament. And so to have the opportunity to give that some character felt important as well. So the mechanism of the clock isn't perfect. It doesn't always perform as expected. And in the writing and the production design of it, that's supposed to be kind of the clock's character. It's kind of mocking him and it's challenging him. So we had to figure out something in the sound that reflected that with its imperfect mechanisms. There's also like a little bit of a breadcrumb trail leading to the fact that Ohm is not only a little bit drunk, but also having a psychedelic experience from the mushrooms with the bell. And we alter the pitch of it at a few moments during the film just to show that his perception of reality is warping. You know, on a second viewing, the audience will be able to see that that detail is there on first viewing because they're not aware that he's been drugged until the end of the film. That stuff, you know, hopefully just washes by. And then when you go back and have a second watch, you get to see the thought and the detail and creativity of Damien as a director.
0: So can you talk about any other recent or upcoming projects? And do you have any closing words for our spoiler alert radio audience?
1: The one really important thing, obviously, for me to say at this point is that sound is always a team effort. So there's always a sound team working on the design and the sound editorial and the mix of any film that you get to experience. So when someone like me is talking about this work, I'm talking about the work of a collective of people, and it's a very collaborative process, and we're always led by our director. So really important that I'm not taking credit for any of this work, that I'm always working with a team of people, and I'm always been guided through by a creative, brilliant director who has a vision for the sound of their film or their TV show. So I always just want to have that caveat in there, because it's not my work, it's someone else's work. And one of the really rewarding things about this job is that it's collaborative, and that you're getting to work with someone on their film, and that you're helping them hopefully realize the best version of that film that's been sort of in their head and on the script page for months and years as they've endeavored to make that film. At the moment, I am fortunate enough to be working with an Irish director called Frank Berry on a film called The Lost Children of Tuam, which is an incredible real-life story of a citizen historian called Catherine Corliss, who made this incredible discovery at a mother and baby on the site of a former mother and baby home in Tuam in County Galway here in Ireland. And it's the story of how she made that discovery and her incredible commitment to making public what she had discovered and seeking some justice for the children whose lives had been lost, and also the families who had been affected by it. It's very powerful. And yeah, Frank is a brilliant director. For anyone who hasn't seen his previous work, I highly recommend seeking it out. He has a film called Aisha and another film called Michael Inside, both of which are brilliant and are available on all of your streaming platforms.
0: Excellent. All right. Well, thanks so much, Steve Fannigan, for taking the time to talk with us today on Spoiler Alert Radio.
1: My pleasure. 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
0: You have been listening to Spoiler Alert Radio, conversations on the craft of filmmaking. I've been your host, Tony Panacchia. On this episode of Spoiler Alert Radio, we spoke with Irish sound designer Steve Fannigan. Steve's film credits include Frank, Room, Grace Jones, Bloodlight and Bommy, Radioactive, Swan Song, The Quiet Girl, How to Have Sex, Anemone, and Hokum. Steve's television work includes Normal People and The Listeners. 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Spoiler Alert Radio is an emerging arts production produced by Tony Panacchia and Paul Elsnaw. 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

man, I want every cent. Try to show me again, and I'ma click in this bitch just to give me what's mine. Nothing more, nothing less, and I'ma give you my all. Nothing less,

0: know, assurances that it would never be misused. I think
1: Cindy,
0: that the,
1: you articulate
0: the warning lights
1: this
0: should be flashing
1: so well
0: red at this
1: in
0: point.
1: Your book. 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I recommend everyone read it, Privacy's Defender, My 30-Year Fight Against Digital Surveillance. 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I'm Amy Goodman with Nermeen Sheikh.
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0: This is 99.5 WBDYLP, a project of the Bundy Museum of History and Art in Binghamton. On Sunday, June 14th, the Bundy Museum presents Karaoke Night live in the Annex Theater. 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

What's up? What's up? Good morning. I'm D. Scott, and this is the Compton Jazz Lounge coming to you from WBDY Binghamton. What we do here is explore the full universe of jazz, from the fiery lines of bebop, avant-garde, the grooves of post-bop soul jazz, and emergent contemporary artists. This is really is a journey through the past, present, and future of jazz. So I hope you can dig that and get with that. That was trombonist Wycliffe Gordon. I jumped ahead of myself. That was guitarist Fukima Asari. Name like it was Hakumbo. And the name of that LP was entitled Enter a New Phase. Before we get to Wycliffe Gordon, we got to do some sports talk first. How about those Knicks? Oh my God. First half, they just look like an inferior team. And even with the eyeball test, San Antonio, their backcourt, along with the alien, Wembanyama, they're otherworldly. They definitely are the best team coming out the West. But the best team doesn't always win. You know, the best team is whoever wins. And New York and Mr. Anadobe, and that tip with 1 second left was wild. In fact, I got to confess, after I watched the first half, I actually turned off the television for a while. I said, well, maybe I'm jinxing them, right? If I stop watching it, maybe I'll come back to it and maybe the game would have changed. When I came back in, it was like they were down to 15. I was like, uh-oh. So great win for the New York Knicks, New York City, state of New York, and Knicks fans across the globe. Congratulations, Knicks. One more to go. One more to go. Now, I must confess, being from Compton, in L.A. County, I'm a Lakers fan. Lakers aren't in it. So right now I'm riding with the Knicks. And so very exciting stuff. I was at an event yesterday evening in a little town here in upstate New York called Owego. And the name of the organization is the New Hope Center. And I never heard of it. I just got an invitation from a good friend. And it is an organization that serves per year hundreds of women who are fleeing abuse, physical abuse. And it was, it was pretty powerful just being there. Physical abuse isn't part of my story, past or present. And and Owego in Tioga County is very small, but they say they serve hundreds. And so I guess if I'm going to make a pitch, if you or someone you know is enduring spousal abuse, there are hotlines out there that can help you or help others. So that's my PSA for this morning. Now, let's get back to the music here. Trombonist Wycliffe Gordon featuring Victor Goins on sax and Eric Reed on piano from the LP Sliding Home. This is Thelonious Monk's competition, Green Chimney.

not just going into, but staying into. A rhythm that translates like a rhyme that rings with metaphors of neon lights and organized chaos. All the while embarking on peace, creating time that will cease only when I breathe or inhale. Whichever function seems to get the job done. Ignoring circles of humdrums and noisy negotiators, loose lips, nurturing aspiration and kissing Mother Earth lips.

conversations, and I prophesized the one day making it to the big city, not realizing I would have enjoyed it a lot more if I got right with me. Select yourself a purchase, for then you will find God within the package, and it will become a habit to be just that divine.

All right, all right. That was Marcus Strickland from his 2007 LP entitled Pilgrimage. Name that cut. I'm sorry, reverse it. The name of the LP is Open Reel Deck. That cut was entitled Pilgrimage. Mr. Strickland, he's a relatively young brother. He was born in 1979. He is out of Miami, Florida. One of what some in the jazz world would call one of the young lions, if you will, sort of the next generation, and certainly a effective fusion of some hip hop and jazz. So I hope you enjoyed that. Up next is a beautiful composition from Bobby Hutcherson from his 1978 LP, Conception, The Gift of Love. The name of this cut is Hold My Hand. Actually, you know what? First, let's listen to some Dr. Lonnie Smith. We'll come back to Bobby Hutcherson, I promise. Here is Dr. Lonnie Smith. Name of this cut is Delvica.

That was Miles Davis from his 1967 LP, The Sorcerer. That was Mascarillo. You are listening to WBDY Binghamton, and you're in the Compton Jazz Lounge coming to you from WBDY Binghamton. We just heard, let me say a little something about Miles Davis. And this was, some would argue, his greatest, if not the greatest, quintet ever assembled, with Miles on trumpet, Wayne Shorter on tenor sax, Herbie Hancock on piano, Ron Carter on bass, Tony Williams on drums. The first great quintet actually had Miles, John Coltrane, Red Garland on piano, Paul Chambers on bass, Philly Joe Jones on drums. And then when they recorded Milestones in Kind of Blue, they expanded it to a sextet

by adding Cannonball Adderley. And that composition was composed by Wayne Shorter. And you probably have heard me, if you're a regular listener, you've probably heard me say this before. In my opinion, Wayne Shorter is the most important composer of the post-bop era. I mean, I think he's up there with Duke Ellington as far as just composing and arranging. He was prolific. We heard two selections from Wayne's solo LPs. We heard a cut entitled The Big Push from his LP The Soothsayer, released in 1979. Before that, Fee-Fi-Fo-Fum from his masterpiece LP Speak No Evil, with Ron Carter on bass, Elvin Jones on drums, Herbie Hancock on piano, Wayne Shorter on sax, the great Freddie Hubbard on trumpet. We also heard from Dr. Lonnie Smith, one of his last recorded LPs before he passed on. The name of the LP is All in My Mind. The name of that cut was Davika, released under the Blue Note label back in 2018. And way, way, way, way back, and I'll mention it again, we heard from Bobby Hutcherson from his LP Conception, The Gift of Love. That was released in 1978. The name of that cut was Hold My Hand. So I'm going to indulge myself for a second here, so please bear with me for any New Yorkers or fans of the New York Knicks. Last night was crazy. No team has ever come back from a 29-point deficit in the second half of any playoff game. Knicks are fighters. They're winners. Thus, we're going to sort of step for a quick moment out of the jazz genre and dedicate one to the New York Knicks. Here are the impressions.

That was Antonio Carlos Jobim. And this is from a compilation that I have here on disc. It's entitled The Man from Ipanema. And the name of that cut, released back in 1963, Amor Im Paz, Once I Loved. And the orchestration was done by, and arranging was done by Klaus Ogerman. And before that, we heard from Gil Scott-Heron from his 1975 LP. Actually, it's Gil Scott-Heron and Brian Jackson from Africa to South Carolina. A Lovely Day. Before that, we were a little more contemporary. We heard from Xavier Davis from a 2018 LP entitled Rise Up Detroit. Name of the cut was Prologue. Before that, Christian McBride from his 2022 LP, A Session. I'm sorry. The name of the cut was Brouhaha. The name of the LP is A Session. Got it. Got to keep track of things, doing the best I can, my friends. I'm D. Scott. You're in the Compton Jazz Lounge, coming to you from WBDY Binghamton. Up next, let's do some soul jazz, right? Here is Donald Byrd. The name of this cut is El Dorado.

That was Stanley Turrentine from his 1973 LP, and that was the title track, Don't Mess with Mr. T. And before that, we heard from Donald Byrd from a 1967 LP entitled El Dorado. That was Blackjack. So back to Don't Mess with Mr. T. The personnel on this particular cut is amazing. And the LP. Obviously, Mr. Turrentine on tenor sax. Bob James was the piano. And he was also the arranger slash conductor. Richard T. on organ. These are personnel throughout the LP. Idris Muhammad, Billy Cobham on drums. Ron Carter on bass. Eric Gill, guitar. Randy Brecker, trumpet. John Frost, flugelhorn. Alan Ralph, bass trombone. Pepper Adams, baritone saxophone. Jerry Dodigan, another alto sax. And the great Joe Farrow, also on tenor sax. The CTI label was is out of Van Gelder Studios over in Englewood Cliffs, New Jersey. And CTI, I love their LPs because the album covers themselves are just masterpieces. Very beautiful, very high quality. And as you know, I love being able to read credits and even the imperfections in vinyl. So, the Compton Jazz Lounge is comes to you out of a community radio station, WBDY. And if it is community radio station, it isn't just me that's the community. You are the community. And the community is locally, but the community is national. It's also international. If by chance anyone from overseas is listening, as such, I am always looking for input, suggestions. The jazz world is like the ocean. It is vast, it is deep, and so much of it is unexplored. And so to the extent that you can turn me on to some cuts, some artists, I would love to hear from you. I can be reached by email. That is ComptonJazzLounge@gmail.com. 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And no spaces. Up next is something from the Keith Jarrett Trio. That includes Keith on piano, Jack DeJohnette on drums, Gary Peacock on bass from the 1985 LP Standards Volume 1. This is The Meaning of the Blues.

I'd like to thank you so much for tuning in to the Compton Jazz Lounge. I've been your host, D. Scott. I will be back here tomorrow night, 9 to 11 p.m., where I host the Compton Soul Lounge. And the show title is self-descriptive, soul music. Old school, the most contemporary, and everything in between. Sunday morning is the Sunday edition of the Compton Jazz Lounge at 8 a.m., where I call it coffee and croissant jazz, mellow, chill, the bridge from the weekend back to the work week for those of you who are still working and getting your slave on for the man. And that's an old term. Getting people say, "Hey, man, what's going on, man? Just getting my slave on." It's something that we used to say when we were referring to work. And have a great rest of your day. Peace and love to you all. And I'm out here.

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1: 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Meanwhile, this is Jeff Kellum with Classic Vinyl Jazz. This week, some jazz classics interpreted by two different artists. For example, here's the Bobby Timmons tune, Moanin', and then a new take on that same tune by vocalist Jose James.

Man, that's my earworm for the week. I may not be able to shake that. That's the voice of Jose James from a Christian McBride LP, Without Further Ado, Volume 1, on the Mac Avenue label from just last year. And the Bobby Timmons song, Moanin'. Mr. McBride was on bass and a nice trombone solo from our Binghamton friend Steve Davis. And we opened the set with Mr. Timmons himself on piano from a 1958 recording with Benny Golson on sax and Roger Guerin on trumpet. So this week, I guess we could call the show a twofer, or better, double standards, jazz classics as interpreted by two different artists or bands. Well, here's the next set, Mood Indigo. First, Duke Ellington, and then Nina Simone.

That's Nina Simone's more upbeat arrangement on Mood Indigo. Her piano was accompanied by Jimmy Bond on bass, Albert Tootie Heath on drums. The set opened with the composer himself, Duke Ellington, from a 1979 Columbia album called Unknown Session, featuring trombonist Lawrence Brown. You can't get more classic than that. This is Classic Vinyl Jazz, and our double standards continue with the Miles Davis piece, All Blues. And since we did 2 weeks of Miles' music a month or so ago, let's hear his tune played by two different groups. Well, first, pianist Monty Alexander, along with Grady Tate on drums and vocal, and Niels Ørsted Pedersen on drums, recorded and pressed in Italy on the, well, the record was, not the musicians, on the Soul Note label. And then guitarist Larry Carlton plays his arrangement of All Blues.

love Grady. Nobody seems to care. When you see me worried, baby, you know it's me. I've had my share. Packing up my suitcase, packing up my suitcase.

The set opened with Monty Alexander playing All Blues with Grady Tate's voice, and then Larry Carlton's guitar version with Abe Laboreal on bass. I'm Jeff Kellum, and this week, jazz standards by two different jazz musicians or groups. Well, here's another set, some bossa nova now from two more guitarists. First, from a 1977 Warner Brothers classic album, Amoroso, comes João Gilberto and the Jobim classic, Wave. And then the same tune by guitarist Kevin Eubanks.

sozinho. Da primeira vez era a cidade, da segunda o cais e a eternidade. Agora eu já sei.

Kevin Eubanks guitar, and Wave with Ron Carter on bass, preceded by João Gilberto and Wave. This week, two jazz standards played by two different artists or bands. So we would call it double standards or double takes. This has been a fun exercise for me, going through the albums in my attic, literally, looking for parallel versions of jazz classics. I don't have a huge library, but through my many, many, many years of playing like a jazz DJ, I've accumulated LPs from record promoters and distributors and radio station cast-offs, and I've actually paid for a few records, too. Maybe you've guessed the not-so-secret detail about your host. I'm not a musician. I don't know very much. I can hardly pronounce people's names. But I can read, and like you, I can listen and enjoy the music. Well, that's something about me. Now, it would be fair play if you told me something, anything about you. I'm told that we have listeners in several cities and small towns, but please be more specific and write a few words in an email telling me who you are and where you listen to Classic Vinyl Jazz. I'm really curious. Our address is classicvinyljazz, all one word, at gmail.com. classicvinyljazz@gmail.com. Okay, housekeeping's done. We'll close these double standards on Classic Vinyl Jazz with two versions of the Hoagy Carmichael song Rocking Chair, beginning with a track that we played a few months ago from the mid-1950s. It's a vocalist who was gifted with Nelson Riddle to conduct the orchestra. Ed Townsend is his name. And then bandleader Woody Herman adds his instrument and his voice, along with a Louis Armstrong impersonator and trumpet soloist George Rabbi, to the same song. Okay, the song is called Rockin' Chair.

0: And here's a great old tune that was first done by Louis Armstrong and the late Jack Teagarden. Here is Old Rockin' Chair.
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Double standards this week. That is two versions of classic jazz instrumentals and vocals ending up with Rocking Chair and Woody Herman. 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Until next time, this is Jeff Keller, hoping that in the coming days, you'll be gentle with people and with yourself.

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Once there was a humble man who walked the distant shore. He calmed the raging waters. He calmed the wind. He bade me come to him, but I was so afraid. O ye of little faith, did you not know that I would save thee? He did calm the raging waters. He did calm the sea. He bade me come to him, but I was so afraid. Who is this man who commanded all and all obeyed him? Who is this man? Who is this man? This man was Jesus, Jesus, Jesus, the most beautiful man in all the world. I look on the cross and into his eyes, and what do I see? My Savior looking on me to be as humble, gentle, kind, patient, and loving as he. He, the God-man, who died for you and me upon the tree. The pain and suffering he did endure, I now can see. O Master, help me, to be a soldier for thee, to be as gentle, kind, patient, and loving as I can be.

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He walked upon the water along the distant shore. He healed the sick, the blind could see, the dumb could speak, the deaf could hear. The crowds all gathered in to see him, to hear him. He did heal the sick, the blind did see, the dumb did speak, the deaf did hear. Who is this man, this humble man, who commanded all and all obeyed him? This man was Jesus.

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My Savior looking on me to be as humble, kind, patient, and loving as he. He was mocked and scorned, derided and bruised, all for me. 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Help me, Lord. Help me to be a soldier for thee, to be as patient and kind and loving

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Who walked the distant shore.

All right, you're listening to the Bundy Local Music Hour. That was Donald and Marie Higgs with Jesus, a Humble Man. Thanks for tuning in to WBDY-LP, Bundy Community Radio. We are glad to be here. It's in the low to mid-80s right now. Let's see the exact temperature. Exact temperature is 82 with a high expected of 87. Chance of showers this evening around 6 p.m. Otherwise, beautiful day, hot out there, stay cool, stay hydrated. We're going to continue with the music. We're going into Sheer Mag with Playing Favorites, followed by Steve Strauss with Blue, and then Car 2 with Happy to Be Here. I'll be back after that. I got Lawrence Elder, Matt Callahan, Yvonne Moore, and a bunch more, so stay tuned. Here's Sheer Mag.

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All right. We got Matt Callahan and Yvonne Moore with Fool There Was, followed by Lawrence Elder with Mind Has a Mind, and then Jeff Kaufman with Crossing the Water. After that, we got the community calendar, and we'll be back with Justin Holmes, Molly, and the Badly Bent Bluegrass Boys, One Click Culture, and more. So stay tuned. Here's Matt Callahan and Yvonne Moore with

0: It's time for the WBDY Community Calendar. This is a listing of events and performances coming up in and around Binghamton.
1: 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Sweet 16 annual recital at Binghamton High School during the day. 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The Black Feathers will be at Lafayette Square, 6 on the Square in Lafayette Park in Oxford. All Nations Parade from City Hall to the American Civic Association takes place Saturday. 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
0: This has been the WBDY Community Calendar for the next few days. 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

All right, that was Turnator by Molly and the Badly Bent Bluegrass Boys. You're listening to the Bundy Local Music Hour. I'm your host, Johnny P. I'm here on Thursdays and Fridays. I also host the Reverend Glenn T. Blair Faith Hour on Sundays at 5, where we're currently playing gospel music, but it is open to anyone from the community to host and share the traditions and music of their faith with our audience. I also host Johnny's Vinyl Bliss on Monday nights from 8 to 10, where I'm live in the studio playing vinyl records. 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We're going to get back to the music. We've got There's a Moment by One Click Culture, followed by Yolk with Choice Divine, and then Sonic Youth with Candle. Stay tuned. I'll be back with more. The Young Lions of Jazz, Gary Reynolds, Mark Berger, maybe some Justin Holmes.

All right, that was Once Is Enough by Jimmy John McCabe and Jeff Pettit of the band Yolk. Before that, we heard Yolk with Choice Divine. We're finishing off the session with Sonic Youth. Lee Ronaldo used to go to Binghamton University, so that's why they're included in the local music hour. So here's Sonic Youth and Lee Ronaldo with Candle as we finish up the hour. Thanks for tuning in. We'll be back again tomorrow.

0: This is 99.5 WBDYLP, a project of the Bundy Museum of History and Art in Binghamton. On Saturday, June 13th, the Bundy Museum and the Gomez Legacy Family present Justice for Colin live in the Annex Theater and hosted by Melly Mel. The Annex is located behind the historic Carlo Bundy House at 129 Main Street on Binghamton's west side. 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Once again, that is the Gomez Legacy Family, Justice for Colin, Saturday, June 13th at the Bundy Museum.
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1: Touching off in style, we bring down to you the voice of Junior Reed. 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

0: This is 99.5 WBDYLP, a project of the Bundy Museum of History and Art in Binghamton. 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Once again, that is Karaoke Night, Sunday, June 14th at the Bundy Museum. The Broome County Arts Council is calling for artists to participate in their inaugural Broome Arts Festival. 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

0: It's his last trip. 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You can find it on Facebook. Lots of activities, lots of events. People are having specials. 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Let's do this.
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1: Welcome back to the studios of WBDY. I'm DJ Mouse, and this is Put It Together Thursday, where we take a little bit of the old school and a little bit of the new school and we mash it up together for you. Now, let's talk about some upcoming events. Next weekend is Strawberry Fest. It's the 19th and the 20th. It's in Owego, New York. There's not that many strawberries there. However, there's a lot of vendors and lots of things to do. So if you're looking for something to do, that would be a great one. I always look forward to Strawberry Fest. The weekend, not after that, but the one next, on the 27th, is MMA. That's going to be right in Johnson City. If you haven't been to a live MMA show, that's definitely something you're going to want to check out. They have grappling, they have Muay Thai. Oh my gosh, so much great stuff. I'm super excited. The 14th of July is ECPW Wrestling. That's going to be at the Lycoming County Fair. It's going to be such a great show. There's so much going on. Plus, you get the county fair, so you can't really go wrong there. There's also in August, on the 15th, at the Tioga County Fair, which is right down the road in Owego, New York, there's also going to be another ECPW show, August 15th. There's going to be so many local stars there. Elijah St. James is going to be there. Dustin Thomas. It's going to be a really great show. You're definitely going to want to see that. I'm going to be there. I'm so excited for that show. There's so much going on, so much happening. For all of you that are graduating next week, congratulations. We're super proud of you. Way to go. Enjoy this next step in life. For now, we're going to get back to the beats. Let's do this.

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1: Always been a little mathematician. 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I've been moving too fast. Hard times don't last. Remember when cops are razz, talking out too fast. Boy, you ain't.

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Last song you just heard was Immortal Animal by Viking Progress. And up next, we got some more songs with Animal in the title. We have Animal Sounds by Billy Jones featuring Juice. And then after that is Animal by Adam Ate the Apple. And then after that is another song called Animal by Grace Kelly All Day.

The last song you just heard was Animal by Grace Kelly All Day. Up next is I'm an Animal by Sly and the Family Stone. After that is Animals by Talking Heads. And then after that is several species of small furry animals gathering together in a cave grooving with a pick by Pink Floyd.

Come back.

The last song you just heard was several species of small furry animals gathered together in a cave grooving with a pick by Pink Floyd. Up next we have Living Like an Animal by Billy Strings. After that is Animal by R.E.M. and then after that is Cats Are Swingin' by Slam Stewart.

0: The last song you just heard is Cats Are Swinging by Slam Stewart. And it is almost time for the end of our show this week. And so I hope that y'all have tuned in and enjoyed it and all of that good stuff. I've been your host, Hannah. This has been a little bit of everything. And thank you for listening. The last three songs you're going to hear today are The Duck Song by Brian Oden, and then you're going to hear two songs from Mr. Weebles, Narwhals and Crabs.
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2: Bum, bum, bum, ba-dum, ba-dum. 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The man said, "No, we just sell lemonade, but it's cold and it's fresh and it's all homemade. Can I get you a glass?" 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

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He laughed for a while. He said, come on, Doc. Let's walk to the store. I'll buy you some grapes so you won't have to ask anymore. So they walked to the store, and the man bought some grapes. He gave one to the duck, and the duck said, no thanks. But you know what sounds good?

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regret you, nigga, I regret you. 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
1: You're listening to the American Democracy Minute, keeping your government by and for the people. Colorado Governor Jared Polis commuted the 9-year sentence for Mesa County Clerk Tina Peters, leading to her release June 1st. An unrepentant Peters immediately repeated her baseless voter fraud claims, and Polis has since been censured by his party. In August 2024, Peters was convicted on 4 felony charges by 12 Mesa County jurors. Peters gave unauthorized access to the county's Dominion Voting Systems tabulators to 2 conspiracy theory activists linked to MyPillow CEO Mike Lindell. The election data was copied and later turned up online. President Donald Trump pardoned Peters in December 2025, but since the felony conviction was in state court, the pardon had no effect. Citing support for Peters' free speech rights, Polis commuted Peters' sentence to allow for her release from prison June 1st after 19 months. According to Colorado Newsline, 90% of the Central Committee of the Colorado Democratic Party voted to censure Polis May 20th. Colorado Secretary of State Jenna Griswold said in a statement that the commutation was, quote, an affront to our democracy, the people of Colorado, and election officials across the country. The day she was released, a defiant Peters told former Trump advisor Steve Bannon there was still no investigation of the election machines that allowed 2020 votes to be flipped. We have more at AmericanDemocracyMinute.org.
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0: Is it live or is it Edison? You're on the Soundbeat. The opera house lights dim. The capacity crowd hushes. Then a voice. Yes, there it is. A high, bright soprano fills the air. But the real fun starts when the singing stops. You see, the year is 1919, and the crowd is taking part in an Edison tone test. Before the lights come back up, they're prompted to guess if what they heard was live or a diamond disc. Wax cylinders provided mankind the ability to reproduce sound. By 1912, though, Edison had clarity in mind when he developed the diamond disc. Grudgingly. Competitors had started producing flat records over a decade earlier, but Edison wasn't convinced. He produced both until 1929. In fact, many of the cylinders produced during this time, like this one, were dubs from diamond discs. That's a whole different level of stubborn. You've been listening to Love's Old Sweet Song, recorded by Marie Rapold in 1919. Soundbeat is produced at the Belfer Audio Archive, Syracuse University Library. I'm Brett Barry.
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0: Today on Against the Grain, are women as strong as men? According to science writer Star Vartan, in some cases, they're stronger. She argues that scientific research of the last 20 years shows that much of what we presume about sex differences, strength, and athleticism harms all of us.
1: Human bodies are incredibly diverse. And so, just as we all know, tall, muscular, strong women who can pick up a person over their head, and we all know more petite men who are wonderful dancers, right? There's all this diversity in humanity. And then there's also hormonal diversity, as well as this phenotypic or genetic diversity, where there's just so much more overlap in the idea of what each gender can or should do that I think would be possible if we had a less gender binary divided society.
0: From the studios of KPFA in Berkeley, California, this is Against the Grain on Pacifica Radio. I'm Sasha Lilly. Men are strong, women are not, and trans and non-binary people shouldn't even be considered. That's the message that most of us receive about our bodies. But research in recent years has revealed that women's bodies are remarkable, despite being seriously understudied, which science journalist Star Vartan writes about in The Stronger Sex, What Science Tells Us About the Power of the Female Body. She joins me from Australia. Star, let's start with physical strength, which, if you think about it, is a pretty broad category. In Western society, how has physical strength been measured historically?
1: So physical strength, like many other aspects of our culture, has been very centered around male bodies, and especially, you know, wealthier white male bodies. And there are some exceptions to this in our literature here and there, but they usually are painted as exceptions that proves the rule. So, of course, we all know that there's sort of this history of centering science and scientific research around male bodies. Female bodies were considered too complex and too difficult to really do research on due to menstrual cycles and misunderstandings about hormones. And, you know, just the intimidation factor, I think, that male scientists found around addressing issues of in the female body, which does have actual extra organs and extra parts that male bodies do not have. So, you know, that coupled with a social idea of keeping men and women very separate

0: bodies and ourselves, but it had that very strong background and grounding in this very particular worldview, the history of the science, that some of which was perfectly good science, you know, understanding cells or germ theory, things like that, very important, came from what, you know, we would not think of today as trained scientists, but really curious and intelligent people who had the time and resources to do some of that work. Now, some of those people were actually women who are maybe not talked about or recognized as much, but most of the published and recognized information about our bodies was made by these more privileged men that influenced the next generation of research. And so it continued until there was a real acknowledgement that that was a problem, that we were actually missing out on half the information that we could have and could understand about the human body, not just for women's health, but for everyone's health.
1: Well, as you've just alluded to, until actually quite recently, women have been excluded from medical studies. That has been argued that menstrual cycles can confound results, and to keep everything very simple and clear, studies then have just been done on men. So, given that history, which has really only been addressed in recent years and even then partially, how much do we actually know about the differences between male and female bodies that is studied using the scientific method? Is there enough to draw extensive conclusions?
0: On one hand, we have quite a lot of new information about female bodies, and the research in that area has really accelerated, thanks to both purposeful inclusion of women and required inclusion in the United States. Clinton had a 1993 directive that said women have to be used about 50% of the time in studies. That didn't really happen because those are only government-funded studies and there were ways around it. And, you know, only a percentage of studies are funded by the government, but it was a push in the right direction. And then since then, there's been a few more ways to encourage researchers to move past those ways of doing business. You know, and I put business in quotes because science is a business. It costs money. Ways of doing business that are inclusive of all bodies. But I would say actually the best argument for including female bodies in research hasn't been just because like it's a nice thing to do or it's more fair, which are both of those things are true. You know, it's the correct thing to do to include everybody when we're doing science and understanding disease, but actually that we have found a tremendous number of cures and treatments and new fascinating areas of research by including female and non-binary, and even now looking at trans bodies as well, and including all of those people in research, because turns out, as we all kind of know, but I think it has taken a long time to be absorbed by the culture, diversity really, really helps in any field. So when we're talking about science, the more information and diversity we have, the more we can learn. So what I think was maybe once thought of as a confounding or confusing or complex area of research, including women's bodies, that it was too much noise, is now being understood as a great source of new information and possible treatments, again, that will hopefully help female health significantly, but also really help everyone's health, because the more we know about how bodies and hormones work, the more we can help all people. And I think that's just been the primary driver for science. They're seeing, wow, here's all this new information that we can actually apply for a new drug or for a new type of vaccine, or understand how to use the drugs or vaccines we have better or more efficiently by understanding these sex differences. So there is lots of great new research. There is a lack of a problem with some of the foundational research. Caroline Gargette, here in Australia, she found that there were stem cells in menstrual blood about 20 years ago. And this was a huge deal because stem cells are very inaccessible otherwise. Otherwise, you have to get them from, you know, very controversially. We've had bans go back and forth around fetal cells. You can get them from bone marrow, which is obviously hard to get to. So stem cells are incredibly important for scientific research, but we had

0: limited numbers and they were hard to get to. But turns out half the population for half their lives is actually producing them every month when we menstruate, and nobody had bothered to look. But when Caroline Gargette was doing this, she had to go back and do the basic science for 5 to 7 years when I talked to her to establish, yes, these are mesenchymal stem cells that are in menstrual blood. And here she had to prove that from the very beginning because nobody had ever studied menstrual blood in that way because, and she told me this is not me editorializing, that it was because, the male researchers who had mostly done that kind of work around stem cells at the time were just kind of grossed out by period blood. And she thought, this is so ridiculous because scientists study mucus and they study, expectorant. So it just goes to show where these barriers really, how strong they can be, even for people who are, you'd think would be beyond having that disgust reaction or just being repelled by a human bodily fluid, right? But it also speaks to the fact that she makes this amazing discovery, but then she has to go back and spend, half a decade just establishing the basic science for it, which was necessary for the field to then be able to move forward.
1: And I wanted to clarify something you touched on a few minutes back, which is when we're talking about the politics of science or, and gender, when we're talking about women or men or boys and girls, are these hard and fast separate categories?
0: So it's something that I was really interested in looking at was the how we understand like youth sports. So part of my book is definitely covers sports, athletics and athletes of all different kinds. When I was looking at sports, I thought it was really fascinating to see that even up till today, in most cases, not all I had, but in most cases, we still separate our youth sports by gender. So, these are 5, 6, 7, 8-year-old kids playing, soccer or basketball in their little leagues, and we separate girls and boys out, but there's no reason to do that. There are no physical differences between male and female bodies until puberty. And we do see differences in what kids are capable of, and that is all down to culture. So the science shows us that, there is no ingrained capacity that, girls are better at skipping or doing gymnastics type activities, and boys are better at kicking and throwing. But from very, very young ages, these are things we encourage even really tiny children to do. But the most important part about that isn't just the sort of learning experience of kicking or throwing or doing flexibility type exercises or precision-based exercises, which little girls are pointed towards. You think about ballet or gymnastics. It's also that the actual physical, muscular, and bone development and tendon and all of those things will track in the direction of whatever kind of activity you do as a child. So we're setting children up at a very young age to have a gender divide in the type of exercise and activities that they're good at. And then that divide is just going to continue throughout life. So even if, a girl then at age 10, wants to go into something else, and she's not had as much practice as the boys at that thing, like let's say a soccer type activity, right? She's going to have some catch up work to do, and she may never be quite as strong at that particular activity. And that's exacerbated even more so by the time you go through puberty. So the activities that you're doing when you go through puberty are really in intensify how your body develops and what its talents are. So what we see is that boys actually start most of their more intensive sports camps right about when puberty starts. And girls, because they start puberty a little bit earlier than boys, starting at the same age. So let's say you send your two kids to like this really awesome soccer camp. The girl is going to be again at a disadvantage because she has already started through puberty. And so that's why we see a lot of these really amazing female sports figures that are reaching fantastic heights today grew up playing with older sisters and brothers because they were actually encouraged and pushed higher than their level through that growth period and especially through that puberty period. And that just gives you a huge, huge advantage in for the rest of your life. So I grew up doing a lot of, chores and horseback riding and swimming. I was doing a lot of muscular activity, a little unusual for a girl and now I'm a weightlifter, right? I'm attracted to it. I'm good at those things. I didn't even know until I researched this book that probably the reason that I'm a weightlifter now is because I have this activity and this strength that I had started before puberty and was doing through puberty. So we do see some of these differences that hormones can make, but a lot of the differences that we think we see are actually exacerbated by culture, and then the culture builds on top of those smaller differences that we see from hormones. So I think the answer to your question overall is that there are some minor differences between male and female bodies, and that extends down to going through and gone through puberty, but those differences are a lot smaller than we think if everything else were equal, and we know that everything else is not equal. So right now, we actually don't know how strong female bodies could possibly get because there are so many constraints from this early cultural conditioning to this, what you're doing through puberty, to access, to funding, to even, sports uniforms, which have just very recently been changed for women and girls and are still changing. So there's just this myriad pile of cultural things that really change how our bodies are trained throughout our whole lives. We think we see gender differences that are actually created by our culture. And we would probably see some smaller differences if all things were equal. But the other thing to remember is that human bodies are incredibly diverse. And so, just as we all know, tall, muscular, strong women who can pick up a person over their head. And we all know more petite men who are wonderful dancers, right? There's all this diversity in humanity. And then there's also hormonal diversity, as well as this phenotypic or genetic diversity, where there's just so much more overlap in the idea of what each gender can or should do that I think would be possible if we had a less gender binary divided society. I think, the way it is now, it really holds men back from doing activities that their bodies might be more suited for. And obviously we know that that's true for women's bodies as well. And then all those people who are in between, who maybe don't feel like they are on the male or the female side of the spectrum, are also left out or forced to choose or have to figure out that how that works for themselves and their own bodies when they're like, playing in their local league or exercising at the gym. So this affects all of us, and I think it actually is quite limiting because it puts people into boxes that don't really necessarily fit them, even if you're just a cisgender straight lady like I am.
1: I'm speaking with science writer Star Vartan. She's the author of The Stronger Sex: What Science Tells Us About the Power of the Female Body. I'm Sasha Lilly. This is Against the Grain. So, bearing in mind what you've just said, that there's enormous variation amongst human beings to start with, and then what often seems biological seems like innate differences between men and women actually is deeply shaped by how we are raised and these crucial years where the kind of engagement we have physically with the world is cumulative, in that, boys who are doing sports and girls who are not, the boys are going to have this tremendous advantage over just a few years of having that exposure to things that challenge their bodies and build their muscles and so on. So, bearing in mind all of that, this enormous variation, since so much of the focus on the difference between men and women in athletics has to do with strength and has to do with muscles, how do male and female muscles, where are they similar and where do they tend to differ as much as we can tell?
0: Yeah, so I'll preface this by again saying, bodies vary a lot, and that a lot of the science that has been done that does include female bodies, only 6% of all sports science has ever been done exclusively on female bodies. So that's important to understand that, we need a lot understanding. But what we do understand is that the science that has been done has been done putting people in these binary categories. So that's how I'm going to talk about it. Why do we define strength by what male bodies do best instead of defining strength by what human bodies do best? And by that, I mean that historically, and for most people in the culture right now, they think of strength and they think of a strong man with big muscles, big upper body, you know, capable of lifting heavy things over their head a couple times, or, you know, sprinting a short distance. That's kind of our model of what strength is. And in general, there is an advantage due to testosterone that men have what we call explosive strength in exercise science. And that is that really fast, explosive, muscular ability. And that's a wonderful strength. That is super useful and great, but it's not the only strength that humans have. The sort of other side of that strength is one that women really excel in. And we're seeing that in athletics, which is endurance. And if you think about human history too, it makes sense that there's this amazing endurance capacity in the female body. When you think about carrying a fetus for, you know, 9 months, and then also breastfeeding for a year or so, which is what our ancestors would have done, possibly up to 2 or 3 years part-time. That is energetically incredibly stressful. The breastfeeding even more so in terms of converting calories to milk than carrying a fetus. But fascinatingly, that is maybe the root of our endurance strength, but it is actually visible in the muscles as well. And that's why around the world, again, you'll see women doing these activities that require this longer term use of energy. So think about tanning hides, think about carrying water, carrying children, collecting wood, all of your things where you're picking things and carrying them. That's considered women's work in many places where physical labor is still the norm. And that's directly tied to the fact that female muscles are really good at utilizing the fat storage in female bodies, which we have about 10% more fat naturally than male bodies. So that preferential use of fat over men's bodies' preferential use of carbohydrates means that you have that long lasting energy. So a really good example, Sandra Hunter's work, she's at the University of Michigan now. She put students, college students of various different kinds, anyone she could recruit in this chair. It was a specialized chair in the lab she was working in. And in that chair, people would sit down and they would put their arm on a elbow rest and they would push up and hold. That's an isometric exercise. So they were pushing up and holding. They weren't pushing up and down. Pushing and holding. And the first thing she did was she tested their max weight that they could possibly lift. And so for some people, that was 10 pounds. For some people, that was 30 pounds, right? So whatever their max lift was, she cut that in half, so 50%. And then she said, okay, how long can you hold that 50% of whatever is the maximum weight you can lift? And she said, you know, she was this postdoc. She thought she was doing this really basic thing. Obviously, she thought, you know, the men were going to be able to hold a lot longer and the women less so. And the people who are more muscular would be able to, you know, hold this isometric hold a lot longer. And shockingly, and even surprisingly to her professors that she was working with, it was the women who were able to hold that weight for much, much, much longer, like much longer, like half an hour, 40 minutes. Somebody even held theirs for almost an hour. And for the most part, the male students were only able to hold for about 5 to 10 minutes. So she, you know, had reproduced this work. She then went on to spend years reproducing this work in a whole bunch of other areas and a bunch of other muscles and just showing how this was true. So, and then that connected to other people's work that showed, oh, that's because there's this preferential use of long burning fat. And so we see, you know, women really kicking ass and winning in these long running competitions, you know, multi-day incredible feats, you know, where you for half an hour at a time and you keep running through the mountains. Endurance races, also long distance swimming. Women's bodies tend to just really do well in those conditions and they suffer less stress and less breakdown as well. And so this is sort of like information that our ancestors probably knew, our ancient ancestors, but that has been kind of lost in thinking about the fact that male bodies are strong and female bodies are weak, and male bodies are strong in all of the ways. And, male bodies are strong in some ways and female bodies are strong in some ways. And so it really begs the question of, well, why do we define strength in this very only specific and narrow way? And it's because, men who were the sports people and in charge of the rules and making all of the science and creating the culture said, well, we're defining it by us. And so, I think that's going to be one of the most interesting things I'm curious about in the next 30 to 50 years is how we're going to see that change. And I think we're going to probably see more of a holistic human understanding of strength going forward.
1: It's interesting that you mentioned that part of this advantage that women seem to have, which then translates to women setting records in ultra endurance sports, as you mentioned, long distance running and swimming and so on, that some of that anyway has to do with the storage of fat in women's bodies as part of that, because fat is often, in some ways, considered the antithesis of all that's athletic, right? That being athletic is about muscle and fat, has to be the opposite. So, can you talk more about how having a larger percentage of fat gives women an advantage?
0: So, first of all, it's really important, especially in these days. If we get underneath around 20% fat, and that varies a little bit based on your frame and your genetics, but around that level, you're going to lose your period. And once that happens, your estrogen drops. And with too little estrogen, when you're in your phase of life where you should be menstruating, you have immediate loss of bone density. And you also have the propensity for more heart problems and also neurological issues. In terms of long-term low body fat, that loss of estrogen and lack of fat actually really is so detrimental to female health. And that is something that we have seen come back with a vengeance. When we've seen some people touting the idea that it's very healthy to lose extra body fat. For people who are really, having health problems from it, understandable, but now it's really traveled into I want to lose this 10 or 15 or 20 pounds, even though I'm at a healthy weight. And so we're getting into some very dangerous long-term health consequences from people using GLP-1s who are using it for aesthetic reasons and not for health reasons. But they may think that they're using it for health reasons. Because we have had just absolutely ran into our brains, all of us, for so long that fat is unhealthy and fat is bad. And it's not just unaesthetic and it doesn't just look bad in your genes or whatever, but it actually hurts you. It's so imperative to female health. Now, a male body can get down to 10% or below in terms of, how much fat they carry, and that's fine. That's not going to really hurt them at all. If a female body gets below 20%, it's going to really have these long-term negative effects on health. So that's the first thing to I just really want to put out there. We see this actually also affecting women's athletics. So about 60% of female athletes are under fueling, which is the nice word for not eating enough food for the amount of activity they're doing, because they too feel the pressure to look like a runner or look like a gymnast or fulfill a sort of social or cultural ideal about what an athlete who does their thing looks like. And, I tell the story of Bailey Kowalczyk, who's a long distance runner with Nike. She's in recovery now. But she actually like was breaking bones from falling on her ultra endurance runs. Because she was underfueling, because she was trying to be lighter, because she was told by her college coaches that that is the secret to being a great runner. You have to be as light as possible. And it also looks really good in the photographs. And that's what a runner for, all of these brands, which is how many athletes get sponsorship and are able to continue their careers, that's what they're supposed to look like. And so she really went through a huge process of retraining and re-understanding how her body works. And now she looks a lot stronger. She has more muscle. She's a bigger person, and she's doing much better in her races. And, you know, she's continuing on in her career, and she speaks about this a lot. But this is a huge endemic problem. And I was shocked. I said to Bailey, I was like, hey, if I was running 20 miles at a shot, I would think you could just eat whatever you would want. Like, this would seem like the ultimate way to never worry about food, because you're just doing these incredibly incredible feats of endurance. And she was like, not at all. You know, and you see this in many, many other sports. And so when you think about, you know, all these sports differences in outcomes between men and women, there's all of these things that feed into it, pun intended, because they're not even literally able to feed themselves. And so how are we if 60% of female athletes aren't eating enough food, how are they possibly able to compete at the highest levels and do their very best work? So I think that the fat conversation is really important, and it affects all of us. And I think there's such an interesting idea behind the fact that this is fundamental to female strength, that endurance strength I was just talking about, that fat is where that comes from, because we're able to utilize this stored energy. And women, you know, preferentially keep their fat in the subcutaneous areas, as opposed to the visceral area is your stomach. Subcutaneous is that fat that's on your thighs and your butt and the top backs of your arms and your back. That subcutaneous fat does not harm, you know, your metabolic health and cause heart disease the way that visceral fat does. And so that visceral fat, which is what men generally tend to carry, women do carry it too. That's the kind of fat you want to think about and sort of work around. The other kinds of fat on our bodies that gets demonized and just talked about, either add some in or take it out every 5 years, right? Is actually, that's the fat we use to do endurance exercise, to, you know, power our female bodies, and also to grow brains in fetuses, right? So that is the specific type of fat that is used to build the next generation. So the demonization of it is such a grave and extreme and deep attack, I think, on the female body. And the fact sort of comes and goes in waves, how we accept fat or not, with, you know, politics and cultural changes, to me is not coincidental at all. I think fat is the source of female power.
1: I'm speaking with the author of The Stronger Sex, What Science Tells Us About the Power of the Female Body. That's Star Vartan. I'm Sasha Lilly. This is Against the Grain. So when we think about the differences in strength between men and women's bodies, recognizing, of course, that those are not sharply defined categories, one of the things that stands out is the difference in the female immune system, something that COVID highlighted. Can you tell us what's unique about the female immune system? What makes it special?
0: Yeah, this is probably, I would argue, the biggest sex difference when we're talking about human bodies. And more so than any other topic in this book, I found this incredibly fascinating and was thinking, you know, if the advantage is so significant for female bodies, that I feel like if male bodies had this advantage, they would be like running around yelling about it all the time. It's really significant. It's really powerful. And it's really, really incredible. So we know that women live longer than men. And in every culture in the world, female babies outsurvive male babies. You know, teenage girls outsurvive teenage boys. At every age, women live longer and are able to survive diseases and illnesses and accidents and all kinds of issues at higher rates. That is partially down to this immune advantage. So, you know, if we look at longevity over populations, we see usually between a 4 and 7 year advantage for female bodies, despite the fact that that female bodies have extra organs, you know, ovaries, uterus, which have all kinds of potential issues, despite the fact that, you know, childbirth and all the potential problems that can arise with that, there's still this advantage. Now, some of that advantage is cultural. Men tend to engage in riskier behaviors, including, you know, drinking and drugs and driving more extremely and motorcycles and all of those kinds of things. But when scientists really like parse the data, they find that like that's really just maybe a year's worth of the difference. So there is still this big advantage, and that advantage is down to the female immune system. So there's two reasons that the female immune system is so strong. The first is just XX versus XY. Having two X chromosomes is more powerful than an X and a Y because you have two potential genes for fighting off whatever the disease or the illness is that you might contract, right? So if you have X chromosomes, what happens is you have one set that's turned on and one set that's turned off. It's called X inactivation, right? But we've recently found that the female body can actually turn on X inactivated genes that aren't being used to help fight disease. So you literally have two potential copies of a gene as opposed to one. So you're getting one from your mother and one from your father if you're female, and if you're male, you just have the one from your mother and then your Y that has very minimal extra genes on it. So that from the get-go is one of the reasons why there's so much stronger immunity. The second one is estrogen. So that of course means that there is not this advantage when children are a little bit younger, before puberty and then after menopause happens, which is why we see some of these illnesses that women tend to avoid, especially cancers, take up after menopause. But just having had estrogen in your body cycling for, 30 or 35 years or whatever also gives you just a long-term advantage that sticks with you because of the way the immune system works. So you have, female bodies have more B cells. They have more early detection, rapid response cells that, are patrolling the body at all times. They have more memory B cells, which are really important. So if you get a vaccine or if you get sick from a disease, your memory B cells are specific cells that remember how to fight off that disease. So when you get it again, your immune system has already has that information like ready to go and deploy to fight it off. So women's memory B cells are really powerful and have a lot longer memory. And that is why women respond better to vaccines and also tend to not suffer from illnesses even after they've gone through menopause because those memory B cells are still able to remember from when their immune system was super primed when they were younger. This obviously is important because a female body has other DNA inside of her if she is pregnant, right? And also, we've found that there's really amazing anti-cancer cells that form when breastfeeding occurs. And so there are, those will stick around. I wrote about this for Nature. Women who have breastfed, even for, a brief period of time, it changes the cells inside the breast such that it is then able to fight off breast cancer, especially the very virulent kind of breast cancer, even in your 70s and 80s. So this is really important research. As a child-free person myself, I'm really excited to hear this. I don't feel like, oh, now I have a disadvantage. Now I know that scientists understand how this process works, and that knowledge can help all people with breasts, right? So this is really important, not just for mothers, which is, if you've breastfed and gone through that process, you have this natural advantage, wonderful, but we can then maybe extrapolate this to other people in the future as well, and other types of cancers, and understand how cancer cells work better, right? Which again helps everybody.
1: Star, you were mentioning longevity, that women all over the world have greater longevity, at all different ages, from girls to women. And of course, although men may engage in various behaviors that aren't great for their health, women all around the world often carry burdens from sexism, which makes their lives more stressful, and yet they live longer. When scientists look at these questions of longevity, does the immune system, that difference, play a central role in that? Is there really any established conclusions about why women live longer? Is it maybe a combination of various different aspects of physiology and circumstance? Do we know?
0: So the immune advantage being linked to longevity is kind of a known thing that in Western science goes back to probably about the 1940s is when it was officially acknowledged and kind of understood with the science they knew at the time, and has since been built upon since then. So I dipped into just a couple of the different types of cells, immune cells that are stronger in female bodies, but there's a whole host of other immune interactions and immune hormone interactions that give female bodies this advantage. So yes, most of the longevity advantage is down to immunity. That's definitely a pretty well-established thing. And so some of it's down to these cultural differences and lifestyle choices. It's definitely worth mentioning that this powerful immune system has a flip side, which is that, women suffer from about 70% of or 75% of autoimmune diseases. So that's when the immune system overacts and causes illness. And, a lot of the research is actually pointing to the fact that that's linked with exactly what you were just talking about, which is that women have these greater stresses in a lot of aspects of their lives, both physical, right, when you're thinking of reproductive health, and also situational. And that those are autoimmune triggers, which for a long time, science was really poo-pooed that idea that this was connected to psychological or physiological challenges. So we have this powerful immune system, and it can absolutely backfire, and especially when the body is under consistent and chronic stress. And that's a pretty good argument as to why women's equality is actually a health issue, right? So I always want to point that out and say, this isn't just, again, a nice thing to do to like make women's lives better because it's fair. It's this is actually something that improves health, and we are making those connections now. And so that's some of the most exciting current research that I think is going on.
1: Well, and these questions of stress make one think of the question of pain and how it might be experienced differently by women. It's commonplace to hear that women tolerate pain better than men. Is that actually backed by science?
0: So the pain question is a very thorny one. It's one of those areas where we definitely need to do a lot of research. And I'll say from the top, if you remove all the cultural stuff around pain, which is really hard to do because how a child or a baby learns about what pain is in others' reactions to that child and their pain, right? So we all learn about pain from the people around us. Trying to take those things aside, which some scientists have done by directly stimulating pain receptors and looking at the how the brain reacts, just doing basically nerve to brain stimulation, trying to take the person's experience out of it, basically. So that these experiments done in lab settings found that there doesn't seem to be a difference in the way male and female bodies perceive pain on that very, very basic level. So that points to, and again, caveat, we need to do lots more research, but that points to the fact that probably what's happening is that female bodies experience more pain and get better at dealing with pain through that experience, which is a really hard thing to acknowledge. It is a strength in a certain way to say, hey, I'm more pain tolerant. It is kind of crushing and frustrating to know that that comes from the fact that your pain has probably been underestimated, ignored, and untreated throughout most of your life. And you have just learned to literally, physically, and mentally deal with pain better. And the reason that we can sort of make that extrapolation is because any human body subject to certain types of pain will get better at dealing with that pain, will develop a pain tolerance. So if you look at athletes, for example, who do long distance running in cold temperatures or in hot temperatures, or who suffer from certain types of injuries on a regular basis, both male and female become very kind of immune to that particular type of pain, right? This is like very known in athletics. The more experience you have with a certain type of pain, the sort of better you get at dealing with it. And so the idea that, a couple scientists have posited to me is that, listen, women just experience pain every single month, most of the time. Some women experience more, some less when they're going through their menstruation process. And all of the other sort of aches and pains that come with reproductive systems in the female body. And you start that at 11 or 12 or 13 or whatever you start, and you go through your whole life. That's a lot of practice with pain. And you also then are expected to do things like get an IUD insertion without pain medication. When you do go to the hospital as a woman, you are going to get less pain medication than a man. The same complaint. If you have an operation, you're going to get less strong pain medication. You might be sent back home. I mean, there's, the stories online about this are legion. My husband got a gut surgery, and he got sent home with like 16 gallons of fentanyl. And I went and had a C-section, and they sent me home with like 4 Tylenol or whatever, which is like, a C-section is a very significant operation. And just because it's sort of normalized doesn't mean it's not. And I do think there's become a huge amount of awareness in the medical community because of that. It's like one of the few uses of the internet over the last 10 years that I'm like, yay, there's like positive use of technology, because it really has made a huge change. I mean, not quite yet in the United States, but the UK and Australia and a bunch of European countries have now mandated that their socialized health services provide pain reduction protocols for things like an IUD insertion.
1: Starvarton, I'd like to end by asking you what you conclude from the arguments that you make in your book. You're arguing that female strength has been unacknowledged, and if we assess human strength, we need to come to terms with the ways that female bodies are particularly strong and the qualities of those bodies that make them different. But so much of what you're arguing is also cultural, and how culture even shapes what we think about as biological differences or innate differences between men and women. So, if so much of this is actually about culture and how we understand our bodies, what are the takeaways that you draw from studying these differences?
0: So there's absolutely change that has occurred. I mean, on one hand, I feel like there's been a step backwards in terms of, this whole focus on very thin bodies of late. And it kills me to see young women going through what I went through in the 90s, because that was a big deal at that time as well. So been there, done that personally, felt that. But at the same time, I interviewed some really amazing young women in this book, and there's all these lovely stories of women who are doing just cool stuff. Like there's a firefighter in New York who had to sort of figure out her own ways of completing the tasks, which were she was able to do because she's a petite woman. She just had to like train differently and figure out how to solve physical problems differently than men. And so the training maybe was all centered around male bodies, but it doesn't mean a female body couldn't do it. She just had to do that work of figuring out what those different ways of moving her body are, right? And then a good example of this, speaking of young women, is this wrestler in Arizona is challenging some of these stereotypes. And I've seen this across, many young women that I talked to, is named Audrey Jimenez, a college wrestler. But when I spoke to her, she was just 18. And, her story is wonderful and super fun. But the thing that struck me was looking at her Instagram, and there she is in her prom dress. And she has these amazing muscles, just absolutely gorgeous shoulder muscles. She's just out there. There is just no shame around that, which definitely was not the case when I was a young woman. As a naturally muscular person myself, I always felt that I had to cover them up and make them smaller if I could. But if I couldn't, I definitely wasn't flaunting them. And that is something that has changed. Other young women I talked to, including my friend's daughter, were like, no, muscles are cool. Like, you definitely want to show them off, especially if you're an athlete. Like, that's just not a thing anymore to be ashamed of. So, on one hand, we have this like skinny talk epidemic. On the other hand, muscular young women and women in general are just totally a normal part of our culture now, which is an actual, very real shift. And another hopeful thing to think about too with the younger people is there's just been an incredible explosion of women's sports, and we're seeing so much of that on TV and in popular culture. It's worth remembering that this is the first generation of women that have grown up watching women do sports on television in any capacity, or they can, find them online or whatever. So that was something that was pointed out to me that I just was really struck by, that like the college basketball players of today are the first generation to watch college basketball on TV as little kids. That is game changing because it changes the way your brain works and thinks about what your body is even capable of. And that then translates into what happens in the future. So having this representation out there is important. Having all of these female scientists doing the work of asking these questions. I mean, there are so few amazing finds about female bodies that weren't made by female scientists, that like the few men that are included in this book, I'm just like, yay, because there's just not that many men who have been interested in how female bodies work, despite, the fact that you can answer really interesting scientific questions, looking at a different body type than what had been previously researched. And the last thing I'll add is that, the proof is in the pudding, that having like a binary system is harmful for all of us. I learned that firsthand when I went to the Netherlands and I was talking to korfball players. Korfball is like a game that's similar to basketball. You have an 11 high foot basket. The players are able to travel all around the basket. And it's been popular in the Netherlands for 80, 90 years. And then it's now recently risen in popularity in Asia. And this is actually like a pretty big deal sport in a bunch of countries now. And it is slowly growing elsewhere as well. And the cool thing about it is that men and women play on the same team. Everybody just plays together. And it doesn't matter if you're intersex or you're trans or anything. Like everyone just plays the game. And, I ask them, oh, do certain genders tend to do certain types of, like, do, one of them throw the baskets and the other one is more of on defense or anything like that? And they were like, no, it was just like whoever's good at the thing. Like, whoever's good at getting baskets is the person that, tries to get the baskets. And they start doing this in the Netherlands at like age 4 or 5. They start, korfball is a big deal. They play starting at a very young age. They go through, college a little bit afterwards. They have some adult teams. And this is a national sport. That's why I like talking about youth sports too. It's like, what if we just had all the kids playing together? What if we had more games that were set up from the get-go to include everybody? What if our sporting culture and sports and athletics reflected how we want our society to be and to benefit all of us? Most people don't go and become, players in the NFL or the NCAA, right? Like, what if we made sports culture work for the vast majority of people who love to move? That'd be healthy. And that'd also get rid of a lot of the cultural and social stuff issues that we have. And I think it would make for a more positive gender relations. And also, you don't have to worry about male and female sports and inclusive, and but everybody gets to play. And that's fair. And that's what sports should be. It should be for us, not like coming down on us like some kind of idea from above.
1: I want to thank you so much, Star, for joining me.
0: Oh, thank you so much for having me. It's been a pleasure.
1: Science writer Star Vorton has been my guest in this hour. She is the author of The Stronger Sex: What Science Tells Us About the Power of the Female Body. You've been listening to Against the Grain. I'm Sasha Lilly. Thanks so much for listening, and please tune in again next time.

0: From across the nation and around the world, for Pacifica Headlines, I'm Jesse Lent. A car fire is extinguished in Sidon, Lebanon yesterday after an Israeli drone strike ignited a car with two people inside, killing them both, according to Lebanon's state-run national news agency. The footage, courtesy of Reuters, shows several cars ablaze as firefighters work to put out the flames. Israeli air and artillery strikes intensified across southern Lebanon yesterday, with attacks in a number of cities, towns, and villages. Nine people were reportedly killed when Israeli jets and drones carried out at least four strikes in Tel Deba, just east of the port city of Tyre. On Tuesday, Israel's renewed conflict with Lebanon surpassed 100 days. According to The Guardian, it began when Hezbollah launched rockets at Israel in support of its ally Iran when the U.S. and Israel launched strikes on that country back on February 28th. Israel has continued to issue evacuation orders for southern Lebanon. Almost a million people in the country, roughly one-fifth of the population, remain displaced from their homes, according to the U.N., including in areas far beyond the front lines. Last night, hundreds of people gathered in Dahiya, a predominantly Shia neighborhood in Lebanon's capital city of Beirut, to show their support for Iran. It comes as U.S. negotiators attempt to separate the war in Iran from Israel's war with Hezbollah. "Iran is the one that represents us," one female supporter at the rally told Al Jazeera. "We've never seen the government concerned about what's happening to us." Lebanon's health ministry says at least 3,696 people have been killed there during the conflict, while Israeli authorities say 30 soldiers and four civilians have been killed on both sides of the border, according to the BBC. As the U.S. and Israel's war on Iran enters its 104th day,
1: President Trump said we will be hitting Iran hard, and we will be, because Iran has a chance to make a good deal, a great deal, to codify what they said they've been willing to do, and they haven't been willing to do it.
0: Defense Secretary Pete Hegseth, speaking from the U.S. Naval Base at Guantanamo Bay, Cuba, where he told reporters that U.S. prisoners of the U.S. at Guantanamo Bay, quote, should have been executed. As Hegseth promised, the U.S. military resumed attacks on Iran yesterday in what Central Command said were, quote, self-defense strikes against, quote, multiple targets. Central Command said the strikes were in response to, quote, Iran's unwarranted and continued aggression. The strikes followed a cycle of retaliatory attacks between the U.S. and Iran on Tuesday and early Wednesday, after Iran downed a U.S. Army Apache helicopter gunship in the early hours of Monday morning in what Iranian officials say was a response to an Israeli attack on the suburbs of Beirut. Iran's Islamic Revolutionary Guard Corps says retaliatory strikes have been launched against U.S. forces in the region, specifically mentioning bases in Kuwait, Bahrain, and Jordan, according to Iranian news reports. Bahrain's interior ministry said falling debris from the interception of Iranian drones injured an 11-year-old girl and damaged several vehicles and homes in the capital Manama and Hamad town, according to the New York Times. The paper also reports that three Indian sailors who were missing after a U.S. strike on the tanker Setabello in the Gulf of Oman have been confirmed dead. The U.S. military attacked the ship on Wednesday because officials say it violated the American blockade of Iran. The Setabello is the second vessel with an Indian crew struck by the U.S. military in the region this week. Strikes early Wednesday destroyed what appears to be a drinking water facility on Iran's southern coast near the Strait of Hormuz, according to an analysis by the New York Times. Iranian state media reports that the U.S. had hit water storage buildings, and a local official said that water was cut off to more than 20,000 people living in a town and villages nearby. According to the Times, it's unclear if the U.S. intentionally struck the water facilities or knew what was in those buildings. Yesterday, U.S. District Judge Richard Leon threw out a request from the Citizens for Responsibility and Ethics in Washington to block President Donald Trump's $1.8 billion weaponization fund that was part of his settlement agreement in a lawsuit he filed against the IRS. Judge Leon asked Justice Department Attorney Andrew Block why department leaders would not formally rescind the fund. "I don't know," Block said. "Don't play possum with this court," Leon told Block before ending the hearing. Merriam-Webster's dictionary defines playing possum as to, quote, pretend to be asleep or dead. Those are the latest Pacifica headlines. For the Pacifica Network, I'm Jesse Lent.

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On Saturday, June 13th, the